0: was dealing with chronic pain and had these injuries and health issues that were kind of mysterious. We kind of could not figure out what was going on. And she went from, you know, living a very able, independent life to being in pretty constant pain and really unable to take care of herself. And she was going to a really dark place, you know, a place where she was starting to have some really deep depression and suicidal ideation. And I was the caretaker. And that had a lot of struggles for both of us. But the main one was that things just got really serious really fast. And I think the thing that made me realize as far as humor is that the thing that I was most allergic to when we were in this really dark time was people saying some version of like, well, there's a silver lining to every cloud, or like, you know, like this is going to be a gift in its own way. Because I was like, this is not a gift and there is no silver lining. Trust me, this is just bad. And I still really believe that. And I think the thing that to me I love about humor is that you can laugh at a situation without denying its reality. And we had a few specific moments where like the tension was released. One of them was Molly was kind of trying to figure out like what could we do to solve this? Like maybe I just need to like reinvent everything in my life and start from scratch. And she had this idea where she's like, I found that there's a silent retreat center where you can live there for free if you clean and cook and work while you're there. And maybe I can just go there while I sort out my health. And it was in this remote area in the mountains of California. And I said to Molly, I said, like, you know, you are in such a uncertain place and I'm needing to take so much care of you that I really don't feel like it would be safe for you to be somewhere where you're completely out of contact and I can't know what's happening with you. And she said, well, like, no, you would come with me. And there was this moment where we both thought about it. Me, like the most yapper of yappers, the biggest extrovert. And it was like living indefinitely at a silent retreat center. And we both were like, yeah, you're not going to survive that, Chris. You will not make that. And we both just burst out laughing. And it was the first time we'd laughed in a long time. And it was so cathartic, right? Like just that release of the tension and that moment of connection and laughter. And it's not like that laugh solved anything, but it was this really amazing moment where the tension lifted and we just pierced that seriousness for a second. And I think anyone who has been dealing with really deep depression and with, especially when you're in these really, really dark times, having a moment where the tension lifts and you get through that hour and it's a little bit easier, that's not nothing. That is, in many ways, that is everything. So I think even in those dark times, humor can play a really important role.
1: 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His new book is called Humor Me, How Laughing More Can Make You Present, Creative, Connected, and Happy. Just ahead, more from Chris about the darker side of comedy and what to do when a joke goes too far. Stay with us after the break.
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1: This is Embodied. I'm Anisha Rao. Chris Duffy is a comedian and podcast host who makes a living being funny. His new book, Humor Me, is a roadmap for how all of us can bring more humor into our lives. As I read it, I thought a lot about my own relationship with humor. My husband and I are both big comedy fans. We watch

0: This is Who, What, When, an hour of history, games, and trivia. Hi, I'm Daniel Thompson.
1: And I'm Brandon Gray. This week, we're flipping through the pages of the history of children's literature.
0: We sure are, Brand. Coming up this hour, we're going to test your knowledge of celebrities who have also written children's books, as well as fantastic stories from the life of Charlie and the Chocolate Factory author Roald Dahl. We'll also speak with two educators about the importance of children's literature and preparing the next generation of teachers.
1: Dan, what would you have done if you got the golden ticket?
0: Gone straight to where the wild things are.
1: Wow. Want to join us for some games? 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Or send us an email to whowhatwhen@scpublicradio.org.
0: It's children's literature all week long here on Who What When. But first, these headlines.
2: Live from NPR News in Washington, I'm Louise Schiavone. President Trump says he is reviewing Iran's latest proposal to end the war in Iran. The president was boarding Air Force One in Florida when he told reporters on the runway he planned to review the proposal on his flight, but he was not optimistic. As for congressional calls for Trump to seek authorization from Capitol Hill,
3: the Democrats in Congress that pushed this, and probably a couple of Republicans, they're hurting our negotiating ability, which is infinite right now, and they shouldn't be doing it.
2: On the subject of a U.S. troop drawdown in Germany, the president told reporters that will not be the end of it.
3: We're going to cut way down, and we're cutting a lot further than 5,000.
2: The current planned drawdown is 14% of U.S. forces stationed in Germany. China is instructing its citizens not to comply with new U.S. sanctions on Chinese oil refiners after the U.S. said the five oil refiners were buying Iranian oil. NPR's Emily Fang reports.
4: China's Commerce Ministry said for the sake of national security, the U.S. sanctions would not be enforced. Before the war, most of Iran's oil ended up at small private refineries in China, ferried there by a so-called shadow fleet of ships, which the U.S. has also begun sanctioning. And that oil trade, the U.S. says, provided Iran's regime with much-needed cash. U.S. sanctions means those oil refineries in China will not be able to use the U.S. dollar to do business or buy international insurance or dock at Western ports. But China settles most of its purchases with Iran in Chinese renminbi. And today's announcement that it will not recognize these American sanctions is a clear signal to ships carrying Iranian oil that the Chinese refiners would still be happy to receive their cargo. Emily Fang, NPR News.
2: Historic figures of the nation's civil rights movement are speaking out about the Supreme Court's decision this week that could allow states to redraw congressional maps in ways that reduce minority representation. Those rights leaders are distressed by the court's ruling on the Voting Rights Act. Olivia McMurray reports from member station WBHM in Birmingham, Alabama.
5: This month is the anniversary of the 1963 Children's Crusade, when public officials attacked marching children with police dogs and high-pressure fire hoses, drawing national outrage. Paulette Roby was 13 years old when police arrested her and took her to a military barracks, where she was imprisoned. She says the Supreme Court's decision was jarring.
6: We're going back. It's like we made three steps forward and then we're taking four steps back.
5: Alabama's governor has called a special legislative session for Monday. She says it will focus on developing a contingency plan in case the Supreme Court lifts an injunction blocking use of a 2023 map. That map doesn't include a new near-majority black district. For NPR News, I'm Olivia McMurray in Birmingham, Alabama.
2: From Washington, you're listening to NPR News. Pop star Olivia Rodrigo is hosting and performing on Saturday Night Live tonight. NPR's Stephen Thompson reports her latest song is currently at the top of the Billboard music charts.
7: Drop Dead is the first single from Olivia Rodrigo's forthcoming album, You Seem Pretty Sad for a Girl So in Love. This week, the song debuts at number one on Billboard's Hot 100 singles chart. Drop Dead is Rodrigo's fourth single to debut at number one, and the singer did everything in her power to propel the song to the top of the charts in its first week. She gave a surprise performance of the song at Coachella and released Drop Dead in six different forms, including several remixes. All of those count toward a single spot on the chart. Stephen Thompson, NPR News.
2: At Churchill Downs today, 23-1 favorite Golden Tempo has won the 152nd running of the Kentucky Derby. Giselle Roden has the story.
8: Golden Tempo was nearly at the back of the pack for the entire race, which started off on a rough start with a scratch very early in the beginning from Great White, but that didn't matter for jockey Jose Ortiz. But along the final turn, Golden Tempo picked up speed and is now the 152nd Kentucky Derby champion. Golden Tempo's trainer, Cherie DeVoe, is the first female trainer ever to win the Kentucky Derby. For NPR News, I'm Giselle Roden in Louisville.
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10: Here's your Radio IQ forecast. Skies clear out tonight, cold, with lows in the lower 30s to around 42 for Richmond, making some areas of frost and freezing possible. Sunshine for Sunday, a little breezy, highs will be in the upper 50s to near 68 degrees for Danville. Some more sunshine on Monday, very small chance of a shower later on, fairly breezy, but warmer, high temperatures in the upper 60s to 78 for the Roanoke area. 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
0: 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Hi, I'm Daniel Thompson.
1: And I'm Brandon Gray, and this week we're flipping through the pages of the history of children's literature.
0: Stick around for quizzes about celebrities who have written kids' books, fantastic stories from the life of Charlie and the Chocolate Factory author Roald Dahl, plus we'll also speak with two educators about the importance of children's literature and the current landscape of kids' books.
1: If that sounds like fun and you want to join us for these games, just call or text us, 803-470-6347. 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You'll get a shot at the title of Who What When Champion of the Week and our very special trophy, a Who What When Fanny Pack.
0: That's right, Brandon. I'm really looking forward to today's show in particular. You and I both have kids and have read our fair share of children's books over the years.
1: Absolutely, Dano. And I've always adored that time with my kiddos. And a big part of my enjoyment is getting to experience some of the wonderful writings and art that you can find in kids' books. I'm thinking of books like Where the Wild Things Are by Marie Sendak and The Polar Express, of course, by Chris Van Allsburg.
0: You really hit it right on the nose with those two picks, Bran. Those are great examples. Not only are they classic works of children's literature, but they're also both Caldecott Award winners.
1: Oh, yeah. I've seen that on this little seal on the front covers, but I wasn't sure what in the world that meant, Dan. What does it mean?
0: I'm so glad you asked, Bran. The Caldecott Medal is presented annually by the American Library Association to honor excellence in illustration. Each year, the ALA chooses an artist whose work they consider the most distinguished picture book for kids that year. Along with Where the Wild Things Are and Polar Express, there are other winners like The Snowy Day by Ezra Jack Keats, and more recent ones like This Is Not My Hat by John Clauson.
1: Oh, Dan, those are two more great books. So when did they start giving out this award, Dano?
0: The first Caldecott Medal was presented in 1938 to an artist named Dorothy P. Lathrop for her book Animals of the Bible.
1: Can I stop you right there?
0: Yeah.
1: I just want to give a quick congrats to Dorothy.
0: Shout out, Dorothy.
1: Shout out.
0: This was about 16 years after the American Library Association began awarding children's books authors with another accolade you might recognize, the Newbery Medal. Both were named after very influential figures in the 19th century English publishing, Randolph Caldecott and John Newbery.
1: Dan, I can always count on you for a wonderful little history lesson. Thank you so much.
0: Thank you, Bran. Of course, no problem. Now, how about we get to the games?
1: Now that, Dan, is an idea that deserves a medal, my friend. We've got two contestants ready to go. Contestant number one, what's your name and where are you from?
11: Hey, my name is Ray. I'm from Rahway, New Jersey.
0: Ooh. Ray from Rahway. Ray from Rahway, New Jersey.
12: Up Rahway.
0: That's right.
1: Ray, you got a favorite children's book?
11: Oh, man.
12: I know.
11: It's been a long time since I've been a child. I would say, you know, always had a soft spot for Very Hungry Caterpillar.
0: Oh yeah. A classic. Dude,
12: that caterpillar
0: classic
12: was not
0: so stinking hungry. You may hear more about that later on this program. Not to get ahead of ourselves.
12: Don't give them that one.
0: That's exactly. There's nothing I can do. I mean, yeah, the questions are written. The die has been cast.
13: Oh my gosh.
0: Ray from Rahway, thanks for joining us. You're going to be playing against caller number two. Caller number two, what's your name? Where are you from?
14: I am Jesse from Lewisville, Texas. First time caller, long time listener.
0: Wow. I love that, Jesse. Jesse from Texas, Ray from Rahway, New Jersey. Jesse, how are you feeling about the category children's lit?
14: I am excited, kind of nervous. Holes is my favorite, I guess. I don't know if I'd call it a children's book, but a young adult book. My son had to read it for school, and I read it, and I went, wow, this is a really well-crafted, entertaining story.
0: Can I tell you something? Holes is great. I read it to my children. It's amazing.
13: Yell Nats is Stanley spelled
0: that's
13: backwards.
0: That's right. Also, both contestants chose a book that are in this game.
13: Wow.
0: Somewhere.
13: How about that?
0: Ray from New Jersey, Jesse from Texas. It's so nice to meet both of you. We're going to start with a game we're calling Who, What, Where the Child Things Are.
13: And I know that that is based on the Caldecott winner. Jesse and Ray, the game is all about celebrities who have written children's books. For each question, we'll give you the synopsis of kids' books, along with three stars who may have written it. Tell us the correct famous author. You're going to get yourself a point.
0: Ray, the first question is yours here on Who, What, Where the Child Things Are. They may call her the Queen of Christmas because of her decades-long chart-topping Christmas hit, but this pop singer of hits like Always Be My Baby also authored the festive children's book, The Christmas Princess. Is that A, Whitney Houston, B, Toni Braxton, or C, Mariah Carey?
11: Well, honestly, the only part of that question that sticks out to me is Queen of Christmas. That's got to be Mariah Carey. I mean, All I Want for Christmas is You. That's got to be right.
0: It's got to be Mariah Carey, and it's got to be correct. Ray is on the board. That's Mariah Carey. Did you know she wrote a book?
13: Honestly, kudos to her for not doing the obvious thing and naming the book after the big hit
0: song. She did that with a cartoon
13: movie. Well, there you go.
0: She did it's a movie. She Can't Find Her Dog. That's the movie. My kids have watched it. But the book, different altogether. So kudos to her for branching out.
13: Christmas Princess.
0: Ray, you're on the board here. Jesse, your first question about celebrities that also wrote kids' books. Here we go. Co-authored with Tonight Show host Jimmy Fallon, the children's book Con Pollo, a bilingual playtime adventure featuring a chicken named Pollo who just wants to play, was written by this bilingual dual threat of music and movies who burst onto the scene in 1997 playing Tejano music icon Selena. Is that A, Jennifer Lopez, B, Selma Hayek, or C, Selena Gomez?
14: Wow. All three of those names, like I was thinking of it. So I'm going to go Selena Gomez.
0: He's going to go Selena Gomez. Incorrect.
13: Oh, no.
0: We're looking for J-Lo. Jennifer Lopez is who we're looking
13: for.
0: So a misstep early. However,
13: just to understand it though, really quick, the chicken's name is Pollo?
0: Pollo is the name. It would be like you being
13: how'd they
0: human.
13: Come up with
0: that's
13: that?
0: That's exactly right. Yeah,
13: that's crazy.
0: Yeah,
13: that's good stuff.
0: Yeah. So, Jesse, an early misstep. There's plenty of game left to be played. Ray, let's see if you can take a commanding lead here early on Who, What, Where the Child Things Are, celebrities that wrote kids' books. Here we go. During pandemic isolation, this star of Step Up, 21 Jump Street, and Magic Mike wrote a children's book for his then 7-year-old daughter entitled The One and Only Sparkella. As young Sparkella prepares to host her friend for a sleepover, with her dad helping however he can. Is that A, Matt Bomer, B, Matthew McConaughey, or C, Channing Tatum?
11: Wow. It's, I feel like you come on a trivia show, you think, I'm going to show off what I know, and all I'm doing is learning so far. I had no idea he wrote a book. I've not heard about this at all, but he's hilarious in the 21 Jump Street movies. That's going to be C. Channing Tatum.
0: C. Channing Tatum is correct.
13: Very good.
0: Exactly right. It's 2-0. Ray's up early.
13: Sounds like a wonderful book.
0: It does sound like a really good book.
13: Read.
0: Yeah, you got to. I mean, you got to start somewhere.
13: Add it to the list.
0: Jesse from Lewisville, Texas, a chance to get on the board here. Here's your next question. This rom-com superstar and Academy Award-winning June Carter Cash portrayer is also a mom of three with a successful book club for adults. On top of that, she made her children's lit debut, aptly titled Busy Betty, about a girl challenged with giving her dog Frank a bath.
13: Mm-hmm.
0: Is that A, Kate Hudson, B, Sarah Jessica Parker, or C, Reese Witherspoon?
14: I am a big fan of her book club. Multiple times the novels she has picked, Reese Witherspoon, and I've enjoyed each one of them. So,
0: wow.
14: Yeah.
0: C, Reese Witherspoon is correct. Reese Witherspoon's book club, pretty famous. Not Oprah level, but probably next
13: right
0: up
13: there,
0: on the list.
13: I think. Yeah,
0: all
13: yeah.
0: Right, Jesse's on the board. Ray, it's back to you. Let's see if you can regain a 2-point lead. Your next question here about celebrities that also wrote a kid's book. Actress Gabrielle Union co-authored Shady Baby, a book about confronting bullies, with her husband, who also happens to be this former NBA champion superstar from the Miami Heat that won titles with the likes of Shaquille O'Neal and LeBron James on his teams. Is that A, Tim Duncan, B, Dwayne Wade, C, Kevin Durant?
11: Ooh, okay. Not a basketball guy, but I think that's going to be Kevin Durant.
0: Kevin Durant is incorrect.
13: Wow. Wow.
0: This would have been the one Bran would have known.
13: I would have gotten books. This one.
0: Yeah. Yeah. We're looking for Dwayne Wade of the Miami Heat.
13: That's right.
0: Who won a championship with Shaq and with LeBron.
13: Shaq on the tail end of his career.
0: That's right. And Gabrielle Union, to be clear, prolific as an actress and a writer. She's written more than just this one
13: right.
0: kids book. All right, Jesse, a chance early on. The door is creaked back open for you to tie up Ray from New Jersey. Here's your next question about celebrities that wrote kids' books. This Lizzie McGuire, Cadet Kelly, Disney child megastar has seen a recent resurgence with a new album and tour. In between those two career tentpoles, she authored My Brave Little Girl, a children's book about her daughter. Is that A, Hilary Duff, B, Lindsay Lohan, or C, Haley Steinfeld?
14: I'm going to go with A.
0: He's going to go with A, Hilary Duff, and he's going to be correct.
13: Now, Dan, I had the joy of showing Cadet Kelly to you.
0: That's right.
13: And we had a wonderful time.
0: It's a pretty solid movie.
13: There you go.
0: Gary Cole in there. Uh-huh. Really, really fun time.
13: Hilary Duff. Exactly wonderful. Right. I'm glad she's back.
0: The Hilary Duffissance
13: yes.
0: is back in full swing. Also, we got a tie game here.
13: Uh-huh.
0: Ray and Jesse both vying for the title of Who, What, When Champion of the Week. We're talking children's literature. We're talking celebrities that have also written children's books. Ray, your next question starts right now. On the 50th anniversary of the release date of the classic children's book, Corduroy, about a stuffed bear without a button, this South Carolina-born Academy Award-winning powerhouse actress of Doubt, Fences, The Help, and others released Corduroy Takes a Bow, featuring the characters from the original exploring the theater.
13: Huh.
0: Is that A, Viola Davis, B, Octavia Spencer, or C, Andie MacDowell?
11: Oh, man. The oof. This is a tough one. Ooh, man. I'm going to go with B, Octavia Spencer.
0: B, Octavia Spencer is Ray's guest, and it is incorrect.
14: Yikes.
0: We're looking for Viola Davis.
13: Ah,
0: Viola Davis, which pretty awesome that she did this. I think she got
13: how do you
0: rights.
13: Do that?
0: I think she bought the rights to the book.
13: Wow,
0: I'm not positive. But I was unaware of this before
13: that's
0: finding this information out. And I can't wait. Like, I read Corduroy to my kids.
13: Yeah.
0: It's a great book. Amazing. Jesse, all of a sudden, how the tables have turned. A chance to take the lead here. Talking celebrities that wrote children's books. Here's your next question. This legendary hip-hop singer, songwriter, and producer has won 13 Grammys and also produced the soundtrack for much of the Despicable Me franchise. He turned his hit song Happy into a children's book dedicated to his then 7-year-old son, a book that celebrates the many different ways you can be happy. Is that A, Bruno Mars, B, Pharrell Williams, or C, Will.i.am?
14: So, as you were reading this, I was thinking Pharrell, right? So I'm going to go with B. I think that is because I feel like Bruno Mars may have sang Happy, but I think it's B.
0: He thinks it's B, Pharrell Williams, and he is correct. You'll be happy to know you've taken the lead, Jesse. What a comeback. Early still. Ray, all of a sudden you're down one, a chance to tie this thing back up with your last question of the round. Let's see if you can name this celebrity that also wrote a children's book. This original American Idol, Grammy winner, and talk show host's first picture book for her daughter began as a memory journal of their trips together and became River Rose and the Magical Lullaby, a story about a little girl too excited to fall asleep before a trip to the zoo. Is that A, Jordan Sparks, B, Pink, or C, Kelly Clarkson?
11: American Idol bit gave this one away. Didn't know she wrote a book either. It sounds adorable.
13: It does.
11: C. Kelly Clarkson.
0: C. Kelly Clarkson is correct. It does sound adorable.
13: How about that?
0: Ray's back. The game's tied. Jesse, a chance to finish off this round with the lead. Here's your last question of the round. This NBA player has started a school for his hometown of Akron, Ohio, starred in a Space Jam sequel, and won NBA championships with three different teams. But he's also the author of the New York Times bestseller, I Promise, a book for kids about setting goals and working hard. Is that A, Michael Jordan, B, LeBron James, C, Kobe Bryant?
14: So who had the subs... connection of NBA and writers on this.
13: I know.
14: We've got two. Yes, this has to be LeBron James.
0: It is LeBron James. That is correct. Jesse finishing the round strong.

0: 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I'm Brandon Gray here with my co-host Daniel Thompson. This week, we're exploring the history of children's literature.
1: That's right, Bran. Our contestants, Jesse and Ray, are off to a great start with their first round. Hopefully, they can keep that going in our next game.
0: That's coming up right after this break here on Who, What, When.

0: Hello, I'm Marnie Chesterton. Join me for this week's Unexpected Elements from the BBC, where the blockade of the Strait of Hormuz has had an unlikely consequence, the rise in the price of condoms. That has us looking at a cluster of contraception stories, including how to get eels to spawn and how to stop an elephant from breeding. That's Unexpected Elements from the BBC.
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4: Welcome back to Who, What, When, an hour of history, games, and trivia. I'm Daniel Thompson, here with my co-host, Brandon Gray. 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
4: We've got two wonderful contestants with us today, Ray from New Jersey and Jesse from Texas. 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
5: Oh, I can already tell it's going to be fun, Dan.
4: 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Jesse and Ray, this game takes us back to the time of newspaper boys shouting about the day's big news, so you would read all about it in their paper. 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
5: 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The point is yours, and you can seize the day, Dan.
4: I love it, Bran. Ray, Jesse, do you understand how this game's going to work?
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4: Perfect. Ray, the first question here, Bad Newspaper Headline Spoilers, Children's Lit Edition, is yours. Bran, take it away.
7: 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White has the story.
4: Spider dies of old age while helping pig win contest. E.B. White has the story. Is that A, the very busy spider, B, Charlotte's Web, or C, Spinderella?
8: I wish that it was Spinderella. That's phenomenal. I hope there's a children's book iteration of Salt-N-Pepa's DJ. That is going to be Charlotte's Web.
4: Charlotte's Web is correct.
5: Very
4: he's
5: nice.
4: On the board again, and he's tied the game up. All right, Jesse, Bad Newspaper Headline Spoilers. Brand's got yours coming up right now.
7: Extra, extra, Italian marionette puppet feels bad about lying because of a talking cricket. Carlo Collodi with more.
4: Is that A, Parrot Trick Tango, B, Pinocchio, C, Jazz Cats?
6: Oh, I so want to watch the movie Jazz Cats.
4: Yes.
5: Yeah, man.
6: But we're going to wish upon a star and say Pinocchio.
4: Pinocchio is correct. They're two for two here. This is fun. You're doing an amazing job, Brian. You're doing amazing work. Ray, your next newspaper headline spoiler of a children's book starts right now. Brian, take it away.
7: Breaking news. Insect overeats for 7 straight days and is shocked to find out he's now skinnier. Eric Carl has more.
4: Is that A, the tiny seed, B, brown bear, where are you, or C, the very hungry caterpillar?
8: I love this book. I love the illustrations. That's Eric Carle's Very Hungry Caterpillar.
4: He got the question about his favorite book.
5: How about that?
4: I mean, it's
5: one of the odds.
4: That is correct. I'm really proud of that read, too. Eats for seven straight days, finds out he's skinny.
9: That's crazy.
4: You get it, because he's a butterfly.
9: Well, that's the whole thing.
4: You see. Jesse, it's tied up. We're back to you. Bran's going to read you in a very important headline spoiler about a children's book. Bran, take it away.
7: Read all about it. Maniac confectioner kills, maims, shrinks, and inflates spoiled children for the amusement, musical inspiration of his extraterrestrial staff. Roald Dahl's reporting.
4: Is that A, the BFG, B, Charlie and the Chocolate Factory, or C, the Candy Smash?
6: The true villain of this movie is the grandparents, especially Grandpa Joe.
4: Yeah.
6: But, yes, I will say Charlie and the Chocolate Factory.
4: Charlie and the Chocolate Factory is correct. There
9: Listen,
4: you go.
9: I couldn't possibly get out of bed.
4: All right.
9: But for chocolate.
4: With chocolate. All right, Jesse, you've reclaimed the lead. Ray, a chance to tie it back up. Here's your next bad newspaper headline spoiler straight from Brant.
7: Extra, extra. Boy mouths off to his mom and has to sail to foodless wild rumpus with nice monsters before he could eat his dinner. Maurice Sendak with more.
4: Is that outside over there? Seven Little Monsters or Where the Wild Things Are?
8: Love this book. The movie gave me just weird feelings when that came out. It was just like heavy and strange. I loved it, but really, really out there. This is Where the Wild Things Are.
4: Where the Wild Things Are is correct. Recently, I believe Rolling Stone said the best children's book of all time.
9: Wow.
4: And I got to be honest, pretty amazing.
9: It's a slapper. So I've heard.
4: Yeah. So you've heard. You don't know. You don't know anything about books, obviously. Jesse, it's tied back up. Here's your next newspaper headline spoiler of a children's book courtesy of our newsy, Bran.
7: Breaking news! Bunny gets loved to death before having his IP stolen by the Toy Story franchise. Marjorie Williams reporting.
4: Is that A, the Velveteen Rabbit, B, the Rabbit Problem, C, the Tale of Peter Rabbit?
6: Wow, good question. I'm going to go with A, Velveteen Rabbit.
4: He's going to go with A, the Velveteen Rabbit, and he's going to be correct. All right, Ray, you're down one. It's starting to get late early. You're going to need this one. Bad newspaper headline spoilers about children's books, read courtesy of newsy Brandon Gray. Take it away, Brant.
7: Read all about it here. Child dodges black spot and ends up with a valuable map that he unfortunately trusts to ship's cook and talking parrots. Robert Louis Stevenson is on the scene.
4: Is that A, Swiss Family Robinson, B, Treasure Island, or C, The Night Pirates?
8: In my probably top 50 movies is the Muppet
4: Heck
8: version
4: yeah.
8: of this book, which is B, Treasure Island.
4: Dude, not only are you correct, Ray, and you've tied the game, but what's important here is that you love Muppet Treasure Island. Jesse, the game is tied. Back to you. We're talking children's lit book spoiled by a 1920s newspaper headline courtesy of newsy Brandon Gray. Your next question starts right now.
7: Extra, extra, farm girl with ruby accents leads ragtag band of misfits to unknowingly defeat the good guy. L. Frank Baum with more.
4: Is that A, Alice in Wonderland, B, The Wizard of Oz, C, The Phantom Tollbooth?
6: I am just sitting here thinking, I love that version of The Phantom Tollbooth, but I am going to say Wizard of Oz.
4: Wizard of Oz is correct. Don't sleep on The Phantom Tollbooth, a great kid's book. Wizard of Oz is correct, Jesse, and you have the lead back again. Ray, your last question of the round. It's a must-get to tie this thing up. Your last question, read by a newsie from 100 years ago, spoiling the book, starts right now.
7: Breaking news!
4: What the?
7: Yelnats family curse tied to unfortunate dry heat digging detention camp for minors. Louis Sasha has the scoop.
4: A, the Secret Order of the Gum Street Girls, B, the Mysterious Benedict Society, or C, Holes.
8: Stanley spelled backwards as Yelnats. That's Holes, C.
4: That is Holes. He got Jesse's favorite book as his last question, and Ray has tied it up. He did what he needed to do, which means, Jesse, It all comes down to this. You have one question left. It's the last question of the round. We're talking children's literature read as a bad newspaper headline. Spoiler, you get it right, you're our Who What Win Champion of the Week. Bran, take it away.
7: Read all about it, eh? AIs turn sentient, talks to animals, and realizes the great self-sacrifice of motherhood. Peter Brown with more.
4: Is that A, the wild robot, B, a kind of spark, or C, the invention of Hugo Cabret?
6: I was reluctant to watch this movie, and finally someone recommended it to it, and I adored The Wild Robot, so I'm going to go with A.
4: The Wild Robot is correct. I bawled like a baby during The Wild Robot. As an adoptive parent, that movie spoke to my soul. Jesse is correct, which means he has 9, Ray has 8, and Jesse from Lewisville, Texas is our Who What Win Champion of the Week. And what a game he played. But before we move any further with Jesse, Ray, hats off to you, sir. 8 of 10 correct answers. You fought valiantly and came up just a little short. But thanks so much for playing Who What Win with us.
8: Thanks for having me. It was a lot of fun.
4: Absolutely.
6: Great meeting you, Ray. Loved it.
8: You too, man. Good luck in the final.

0: This is Who What When. I'm Brandon Gray here with my friend Daniel Thompson. And this week, we're looking back at the history of children's literature.
1: We sure are, Brandon. Our contestant, Jesse from Texas, has come out of the first two rounds as our Who What When champion of the week. And now things get serious. Mm-hmm. He has a chance at our very special prize, that sweet, sweet Who What When fanny pack.
0: Let's see if he can do it. But first, we'll speak with a couple of educators about sharing children's literature with the world. That's next. After this break on Who, What, When.

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0: turn to our quizzes here in just a few moments. But first, it's time for our occasional educator spotlight.
1: It sure is, Brian. Every so often, we like to speak with an expert from the world of academia to take a closer look at the subjects we're discussing. And today, we're joined by two of those subject matter experts.
0: Wow.
1: We have Valerie Bird Fort and Margaret Jackson, two instructors from the University of South Carolina's College of Information and Communications, who specialize in library sciences, specifically children's books. Margaret, Valerie, welcome to Who, What, When.
2: Thank you.
0: It's always fun when there's two. You never know what's going to happen. It's very exciting. It is great to see you both. We've already mentioned quite a few very famous books today, covering a wide range of genres, styles, age groups that they're intended for. So this umbrella of children's literature is pretty large. But how do you define what would fall under that umbrella of children's literature?
2: So I think children's literature is literature that children enjoy. It can be written specifically for children, or sometimes maybe not, but children's literature is literature for children. It's what they enjoy reading. So it can be for a specific age group, but maybe it's just what they've decided they want to read. And it's not necessarily something we would consider to be children's literature. But Margaret, what do you think?
3: Yeah, I mean, I think that's right. I also think that children's literature encompasses any book where a kid can see themselves reflected, or they can see the many fantastic possibilities around them.
1: I love that. I love both of those definitions.
0: It's a great definition.
1: Let me ask you this about the history of children's literature, specifically here in the United States. Early children's literature was primarily instructional. Like, I'm thinking of like New England primers, or just books that were designed to teach either quote unquote moral lessons or academic lessons to children. When did that transition happen, where it goes from more of a drier academic necessity to an entertainment, where we can have these books where still to this day my twin boys can find a lot of entertainment out of a book as much as they can a screen, thank goodness. So when did that happen?
2: Well, I learned this from a children's book, actually, Balderdash. It's a book about John Newbery, and he was one of the first publishers of children's books. And he thought to himself, you know, kids will enjoy reading books, not just learning from them. So let me see if I can sell books for kids. And he would publish smaller books that were, you know, fairy tales, folk tales, and they would be sold with a toy. And so there was that kind of added incentive to purchase, because if the kiddo did not enjoy the book, well, they had the toy to play with. So I believe that's when the switch was made.
0: It's kind of like a Happy Meal.
1: Kind of like a Happy Meal.
0: Yeah.
1: That's
0: very nice. And when you teach on children's literature in the classroom, what are some of the classic works, the canon, if you will, that you like to touch on in the classroom? And why are those important works to touch upon when teaching about it?
3: So when we're thinking about like the history of children's literature and things, we touch upon some really important works. I mean, one thing that we didn't really talk about was like the golden age of children's literature, back when we kind of realized that kids could be kids and we had this protected space of imagination. So when we start getting things like Alice's Adventures in Wonderland and Peter Pan and Mary Poppins, where the fantastic happens, like, I know every kid has read The Cat in the Hat. And so basically, when I'm encountering undergrads, their frame of reference for children's books is always Dr. Seuss, who is very important for his time because, you know, he was kind of reacting to those Dick and Jane books and trying to make things fun, maybe a little silly. And then all my students have read things like Goodnight Moon, you know, by Margaret Weiss Brown, or they've read The Very Hungry Caterpillar by Eric Carle. And often when we're working on our projects, you will see them try and return to those books time and time again, because they have all of these really special memories that they've shared with their parents, and those early moments of read alouds. So when we're working with these college students,

0: we are, of course, touching upon those really important books that were important both to them and to the history of children's literature, but we're also trying to introduce them to new books. So books that can be in conversation with those classics that they love so much.
1: Yeah, I think that leads very well into my next question, which is it does seem like we're in a children's lit boom right now. Brand and I wrote a children's book and we published it ourselves that was just an ode to our children that we have at the house. And there are so many books to choose from, self-published or in the bookstore. It's not like you only have a few options that all end up becoming classics.
2: Anyone can put it out. That's proof, right? Is us.
1: We did it. It's called When's It Gonna Be Christmas Again? You can go to Amazon right now if you'd like. We mentioned earlier that many celebrities are writing children's books. That was a whole game we played on this show earlier. How does an author break through that noise, or what kind of constitutes making like a new classic? Like, is there something specific? Or is it something we can only tell happened maybe 20 years after it happened?
0: I really think one thing that's pretty cool with the huge sea of children's books is that there's really something for everyone. And as grown-ups, it's sort of our job to help kids find their way to those books that are going to speak to them. So that's something that's exciting to me. Obviously, our awards have like special criteria, so you recognize books based on those merits.
3: Like, you don't necessarily have to be 20 years away to kind of see a classic. It's when they are published, it's almost like you can spot what will be a future classic right away, because one that I am thinking of is The Pigeon. Don't Let the Pigeon Drive the Bus. The Willems, right? When that came out, like, I knew right away, like, this is a book I'm going to be reading for the rest of my life to every group of children I see, because it's just so funny. Kids love it. They relate to it. I think it really is just authors and illustrators who understand children. I think that those are the books that make the biggest impact and can be kind of instant classics. I think there are a handful of authors out there right now that when they write something, Mo Willems being one of them, generally, it's going to be pretty good because he understands children, I think, and understands what they enjoy and what they want to read, what they want to see, what makes them laugh. So I think there's a lot that goes into like a classic, but I don't think you have to be years and years away from them to spot it.
2: This might be a tricky question because we're kind of in uncharted territories right now, but it seems like kids now have access to more screens than ever before with phones and tablets and all of that. Has there been a shift in recent years as to like how books are being written, the colors that are potentially being used in the illustrations or anything like that, that we can point to as a, hey, we want kids to continue to love books, even though there's a million different things that they could be doing? Or are kids' books kind of, they just, we want to put out good books. It doesn't have anything to do with necessarily the time that we're in.
0: I mean, I think that a lot of the books that are coming out now are reflecting the diversity of our world, but you're also seeing a lot more graphic novels. So some of those books that we read when we were kids that are classics, you know, like Magic Treehouse or something like that, like, is now been adapted to become a graphic novel because kids are connecting to graphic novels. And we know that even though they have illustrations in them, that they're valuable tools for learning and that they have more rare words in them than sometimes even chapter books have. So, I would say that we really do see a lot of graphic novels, and I see a lot of kids that prefer to read graphic novels, and I see teachers that are recognizing the value of graphic novels.
3: Yeah, and I would agree with that. And I think that's like, you know, I think there is, books are still books and books are wonderful and are going to continue to be published. But in terms of any changes that are noticeable because of the increase in screens, it probably is that idea of the increase in graphic novels, because not only are they, you know, appealing, they're colorful. They are redoing these novels and series in graphic form. And it's, you know, you don't need as long of an attention span always. Sometimes you do, depending on the graphic novel. They're almost quicker to kind of go through. You know, it's that kind of instant gratification that you get from a screen, but I don't want to lessen the importance of graphic novels in any way by saying that, because they are all incredibly important and they are definitely real reading. And as long as a kid enjoys them, then like, why not?
2: Yeah, that's a great, honestly, I've never, like my 8-year-old loves a graphic novel, and I've never thought of the correlation. That was really interesting.
1: What are some of your current favorite authors or illustrators? And this could be a kid's book, or could be like for the kid and all of us, or just for entertainment. Like, what's a couple of books that we should be checking out or should have heard of if we haven't?
0: I'm really obsessed with X Fang right now. I love the book Broken and We Are Definitely Human, which is about aliens. Cool. And she also has an upcoming collaboration with Matt Barnett, who is, of course, one of our faves here at Skill, who just came out with the book The Future that was illustrated by Sean Harris. Those are some books that I think I've been talking about a lot and that I could read over and over again and really appreciate the visual storytelling in them. So the illustrations and the story are, they're amazing. They're hilarious. They're unique.
3: Yeah, I was going to mention Mac Barnett, of course. I think that we are mutual fans of Mac Barnett. The Future book is amazing. He also has one coming out for adults that is about children's literature. So that is definitely one to watch for. I love reading graphic novels personally. I have recently finished Fruitcake by Rex Ogle. It's Rex Ogle's newest graphic novel. Rex Ogle is one of my favorite authors. I love Melinda Lowe. She wrote The Last Night at the Telegraph Club. That is a novel more for young adults, not for children, but it is also one of my favorites.
2: Good recommendations.
1: Great recommendations. Margaret Jackson and Valerie Bird Fort are educators who specialize in library sciences at the College of Information and Communication at the University of South Carolina. Valerie and Margaret, thank you so much for joining us right here on Who What.
0: Thanks for having us.

0: This is Who What Win, an hour of history, games, and trivia from South Carolina Public Radio. I'm Daniel Thompson here with my good buddy Brandon Gray. From the classics to the contemporary, our topic this week is the history of children's literature.
1: Before we get to our final game, one quick reminder that we would love for you to join us as a contestant on a future episode of this year's program. 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
0: Now, Brent, let me set the stage for you. Our contestant, Jesse from Texas, has made it through our first two rounds to become the Who What Win Champion of the Week. Congrats, Jesse. Now things get real. He has the chance to take home our weekly trophy, the Who What Win Fanny Pack. It all comes down to our final round in a game we're calling James and the Lion Peach.
1: I like that. Jesse, this game is all about Roald Dahl, who, along with being one of the most celebrated children's authors, lived a very interesting life. Former history teacher Dan has mixed real stories from Dahl's life with equally wild ones that he made up for each story. We just need you to tell us if it's true or false. It's that simple, Dan.
0: It's that simple. You'll need five correct answers here to secure that fanny pack. Here's your first story in James and the Lion Peach. During World War II, Roald Dahl was a pilot for England. He flew a Gloster Gladiator over Libya in 1940, ran out of fuel because he was given the incorrect coordinates, and had to crash land, fracturing his skull, crushing his nose, and causing temporary blindness.
1: Oh, no.
0: Is that true or false?
2: I'm so going to say I want that to be true.
0: He wants it to be true. And it is true. Roald Dahl survived an actual plane crash.
1: Wow.
0: Jesse's on the board. Roald Dahl is just a man among boys out here.
1: Jesse's out here being like, I want that guy.
0: I want that guy to crash.
1: Misery.
0: Yeah. Jesse, that's correct.
1: Yes.
0: You got one. You need four more for that fanny pack. Here's your next question on James and the Lying Peach. During World War II, Dahl also was a part of a group of spies in the United States called the Baker Street Irregulars, who worked secretly to sway public opinion in the States in favor of helping the Allies and supporting any pro-British sentiment, passing along any pertinent information to MI6. Is that true or false?
2: Gosh, Brandon, that sounds true, but I'm gonna... It feels like that's too much in World War II, so I'm going to say false.
0: It does feel that way. He says false, but it's true,
1: actually. Wow.
0: The guy crashes a plane in 1940, temporarily blind, goes to the United States, and becomes a spy in 1942.
1: Pretty good.
0: Roald Dahl was wild. We're only two in. You got one right. You need four more for that fanny pack. Long way to go. Plenty of answers out there on the board. Next question here on James and the Lion Peach. Throughout the entirety of his 43 works, including all of his 19 full-length novels, Roald Dahl never learned to type on a typewriter.
1: Huh.
0: He wrote everything by hand with a pencil and paper, or pencil and pad, allowing someone else to type the final manuscript.
1: Wow.
0: Is that true or false?
2: This is where you get in your head, right?
1: Like, right, okay, Jesse, yeah.
2: Like how many are going to be true, how many are going to be false?
1: It's tales all this time.
2: I'm going to say it's true.
0: He's going to say it's true. Would I dare make three true questions to start it? I would.
1: Wow.
0: That is true.
1: How about that?
0: Roald Dahl is out here crashing planes and being a spy. Couldn't type. Unbelievable.
1: Yeah.
0: All right, Jesse, you got two right. You need three more for that fanny pack. We're seeing if these stories about Roald Dahl are true or false. Here's your next story. Roald Dahl resisted partnering with candy companies after the success of Charlie and the Chocolate Factory, although he did have talks with the confectioners at Mars Candy Corporation in 1970 to see if they could craft an actual everlasting gobstopper before the 1971 release of the Gene Wilder film based on Dahl's book. True or false?
2: Okay, now you're really in my head, because will we do four truths in a row? We've seen some, I remember seeing some of those candies, but I don't know. I'm going to go with the odds and say that it's false.
0: He's going with the odds that I would not dare. Four truths in a row, and he, in this case anyway, is correct.
1: Oh, wow.
0: It is false. He did not do that.
1: But
0: Jesse's
1: there's
0: on
1: been
0: the board
1: like
0: again.
1: There's
0: since
1: been
0: then
1: Wonka
0: there have
1: bars,
0: been,
1: correct?
0: There's a lot of Wonka
1: brand
0: of candy.
1: Yeah, yeah, yeah.
0: But I tried to trick you with one that was just normal. Do you know what I mean? I tried to get a business deal going to brand the movie. All right, Jesse, you are correct. That means you got three right. You need two more
1: okay.
0: for the Vaunted Who I
1: you
0: Win
1: got
0: fanny
1: this,
0: pack.
1: Jesse.
0: It's getting real. Tell me if this next story about Roald Dahl is true or false. A year before his death, Roald Dahl was shown the first ever Wallace and Gromit stop-motion film by Nick Park, called A Grand Day Out. Dahl loved the work and agreed to voice the character of Wallace in future installments before unfortunately becoming sick in the latter half of 1990 and eventually passing away. Is that true or false?
2: This is where you got to think about the timeline. Would that line up? And I'm gonna say false, but I don't feel good about it. I'm not confident.
0: He's gonna say false, and he doesn't feel good about it. It does line up with the timeline, because I made sure it did, but it is false.
1: Ooh,
0: Jesse
1: wow.
0: is correct. Wow. Wow.
1: How about that?
0: So what we've got now is we're in endgame here.
1: Yeah.
0: Next one right, Jesse walks away with a fanny pack. There are three left. All he's got to do is get one more
1: this
0: right.
1: Big. I feel good about this, Jesse. I believe in you.
0: Here we go, Jesse. Your next question here on James and the Lion Peach. In 1971, Roald Dahl received a letter from a postal worker in the state of Nebraska who was named Willy Wonka.
1: Oh, no.
0: And was named so before Dahl's novel was ever published. Roald Dahl was so thrilled to hear about it because he thought he'd made up the name, altering it from a childhood boomerang game he played called Skilly Wonka.
1: Skilly Wonka!
0: Is that true or false?
2: I, as someone who shares the name of a famous person, Jesse Jackson, I want this to be true. So I'm going to say true.
0: He wants it to be true. Is that enough for it to be true? It is enough
1: wow.
0: for it to be true. Skilly
1: How
0: Wonka, a real thing. Jesse
1: Skilly
0: from
1: Wonka.
0: Louisville, Texas. Not only are you the Who What Win Champion of the Week, you also are now the proud future owner of a Who What Win fanny pack. Congratulations, sir. A well-played game. Whoa, give us some thoughts
1: That's
0: on how
1: big.
0: You're feeling.
2: I was sitting here going, the odds. There's three questions left. There's a 50-50 on each quest. I only need to get a third. Of like, so I'm thrilled. I was really nervous that I would stumble because you never know what the topic's going to be. So I am feeling very proud. Like, hey, I'm ready for a great weekend now because I've conquered.
0: Yeah, the
1: Bourbon
0: Trail is calling. Jesse,
1: yes.
0: congratulations. You did it. Thanks for
1: extra,
0: playing.
1: Extra, Jesse won his fanny pack.
0: That's a real one, though. Good for you. Jesse, congratulations, sir.
2: Thank you, guys.

0: And that closes the book on this episode about the history of children's literature. Thanks again to our contestants, Ray and Jesse, for playing with us today. And one more congratulations to Jesse for winning the title of Champion of the Week.
1: Our producer is A.T. Shire. Our executive producer is Sean Birch, who Clifford the Big Red Dog is based on.
0: Oh.
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What you hear on PRX Remix is handpicked by two curators. We search the earth for the best sounds around. We're like DJs, but for stories. Thanks for listening.

0: String theory remains a leading candidate for the long-sought theory of everything, one that unites classical and quantum physics in a tidy, elegant mathematical package. But nearly six decades after it was first proposed, it's still about as controversial as theoretical physics gets, with vocal proponents and critics and a whole bunch of physicists just trying to navigate the swampland in between. As a theory, though, it hasn't been stagnant, and in fact, a few recent papers continue this tradition it has of having surprising, almost miraculous mathematical powers to make things make sense. But does it make any sense, that is? Welcome to the Quanta Podcast, where we explore the frontiers of fundamental science and math. I'm Samir Patel, editor-in-chief of Quanta Magazine. Our regular columnist Natalie Wolchover has been covering physics, including string theory, for us for more than a decade. So it's natural that she'd be our guide for navigating this quagmire. She's here with us today to talk about her latest essay, "Are Strings Still Our Best Hope for a Theory of Everything?" Welcome back to the show, Natalie.
1: Nice to be here, Samir.
0: Okay, so Natalie, what's the big idea?
1: The big idea is really this disconnect that I think exists between the way string theory is talked about for the general public and the voices that are loudest. The message people get is that this is kind of a dead theory, and maybe even that people who are still studying it have this false hope, but that actually it's this dead end. So a disconnect between that and what I hear from theorists I talk to, which is that basically people think, yeah, it could be right. And not only that, but there is a huge community that's still pursuing it and thinks it really is still the most promising kind of theory of everything that we have as a candidate. So I wanted to try to understand why that is the view you come to when you know more about this. And then, you know, in the course of reporting on this, I also am aware of this new approach to the subject that's developed over the past few years that's actually adding more life and more excitement to this possibility, string theory.
0: So in order for us to get into this, like why there's a disconnect between the critics and general public perception of it and the way that it's seen within the physics world, I think it'll help to have a little string theory 101. And I wonder if it's not useful to start at the beginning with where this theory came from, because I think a lot of people don't even understand that part. So can you start us at where string theory was first initiated? Then we could talk a little bit about how it's evolved over the last few decades.
1: So it didn't originate as an idea for a theory of everything, which is to say a theory of where all four of the fundamental forces come from. It actually initially started as an explanation of what these particles called hadrons are that were popping up in experiments in the 50s and 60s. So people would bash together particles and then they would form momentarily this huge variety of different kind of composite particles called hadrons. And physicists were trying to figure out what was going on. It was a force called the strong force, kind of glues these particles together into composite hadrons. And so what were the rules there and what was really going on? Gabriele Veneziano was a theorist from Italy who was working in Israel. And he had this idea, basically this equation that seemed to match a lot of the data that was coming out about hadrons. So Veneziano came up with this equation, and he actually had like an epiphany and thought of this equation. So it did describe this hadron data. So then for a couple of years, everyone was really excited about this equation. It's called the Veneziano amplitude. And very quickly, some other researchers realized that what it was describing is two strings ricocheting off each other and moving apart. And sometimes two strings colliding, forming an intermediate state, and then those move apart. So this Veneziano amplitude was actually describing the hadrons as being like little strings.
0: When we say they're like strings, I think this actually might be part of where kind of the public misunderstanding of string theory comes from. Mm. What do we mean by the word string in this context?
1: Basically, it's a band of energy, and it's a one-dimensional kind of line that's oscillating. So the original idea is this open-ended line oscillating, basically vibrating in these different patterns. And then you can also close the ends of the string and then have a loop that's vibrating. And those are, right. The string can just do that, attached to itself or be freely moving as an open string.
0: And this is in contrast to the way that we usually think of particles as like a point, like an infinitesimally small point is the way we tend to treat particles mathematically. And so Veneziano had this epiphany that if you didn't treat it as a point, but as a vibrating one-dimensional string, something interesting happens with the math.
1: Yeah. And okay. I'll clarify that he actually did not himself think of these as strings. He came up with the equation. Other people realized, oh, the things being described by that equation are little strings. And there's always a question of, well, what's really going on with the point? What is a point really? How can a point have properties? So, you know, that mystery goes back decades before Veneziano came along, and it's still an ongoing question. So strings actually get around a lot of problems that come up through the infinitesimal nature of points.
0: And this is, for context, this is in the mathematical descriptions we're using to describe ultimately the way stuff behaves.
1: Exactly.
0: Okay.
1: But Veneziano's amplitude, it really didn't describe hadrons. What happened was within a few years, maybe 5 years, an alternative theory of hadrons was discovered, invented, and that treated hadrons as composites of quarks and gluons, which are more fundamental particles that are fluctuations in this quantum field. And so that picture was correct and that became established. But string theory, this idea that there might be these little wiggling lines of energy, that stuck around. And it became a theory about those fundamental quarks and gluons themselves, as well as all the other fundamental particles. Basically, people realized, so hadrons are actually composites of smaller things. And that's actually why they behave like strings, because you can imagine two things stuck together and wiggling around each other as the two ends of strings. But those smaller things themselves could be strings. And in fact, when you have an open string wiggling around, that can give rise to all three of the forces that we now know to be quantum forces. We have equations for. And then when the string connects its ends and wiggles around, that closed string can underlie the properties of gravity. So in the early 70s, some people who would continue to study string theory, even though it was fell out of fashion, realized actually this is potentially a theory of everything.
0: Prior to this, and in other contexts, we don't have a mathematical framework where you can, in this relatively elegant way, connect the other three forces with gravity. Like, gravity is always kind of the problem here in developing a theory of everything. But people look at it and say, okay, this actually, if we think about this as a vibrating string instead of a point, and we are able to do things like connect the ends of it, mathematically, it does describe everything that we wanted to describe. So what's the problem?
1: Well, there's a couple of problems. One is the strings themselves would be so small that we just have no hope of ever seeing them. We're talking, basically, if an atom was made of atoms that were equivalently small as atoms are to us, and those atoms had atoms, that would be the size of strings.
0: Okay.
1: We're never going to see them.
0: That's a big problem.
1: It's a big problem.
0: That stops us from making predictions and then testing them on the basis of this theory.
1: Yeah.
0: Right.
1: Yeah.
0: Okay.
1: Another problem is, very early on, again, it was realized that in order for the math of string theory to really make sense, there have to be, initially it was 26 dimensions of space-time, and then later it changed to 10 because of an extra symmetry wasn't recognized originally. So there have to be 10 space-time dimensions, which means that we have to swallow the idea that there are six hidden dimensions of space. That was a bitter pill. You know, it's still probably one of the main criticisms of string theory is that's just, a lot of people would say, well, it's a 10-dimensional theory, therefore it's not the theory of our world. String theory,
0: because our world is four dimensions.
1: Four dimensions.
0: That we can perceive. We don't know that there aren't six other dimensions. Yeah. But it is a complicated thing to say that in order for this to work, there has to be six other dimensions that are too small or in some direction that we can't ever possibly see them.
1: Yeah, yeah. So it's a really big stumbling block for people. And then another problem was realized based on how those dimensions are organized, what configuration they're in. The idea is they're all bundled up together on small scales. So if you could zoom in really small, you would suddenly see that in every position in our big four dimensions, you can actually move a short way in some additional dimensions, six additional ones. But the way those six dimensions are all curled up affects the pattern of how the strings vibrate in the dimension. So it's almost like a flute changing size will change the sound of the sound waves inside the flute. So the states you get in the universe, the fields, the set of particles depends on the configuration of those small dimensions. And no one has found the configuration of those small dimensions that could underlie the exact set of quantum fields and particles in our world. And the hope of finding the exact configuration is kind of hopeless because there's so many possibilities. Right. So it's like looking through the biggest haystack you can ever imagine.
0: So we see here some of the criticisms and why they would resonate with people, right? Which is that mathematically, this theory does a lot, but it asks a lot of us, which is to say, it's very complicated. It needs six other dimensions. It is hard to visualize. And then on top of that, it's impossible to test. And the actual specifics of how it would literally describe our universe are lost in an infinite, seemingly infinite number of haystacks.
1: Right, yeah. Right.
0: I guess so then the next question is what's gone right with string theory that has it persisting as a potential component of a theory of everything?
1: The thing that goes right always with string theory is the math. It's just very elegant and self-consistent. So the more it's studied, the more things work out. And there were two kind of big revolutions in string theory when everyone was super excited about it. The first one was in the mid-80s. These two guys, they were studying string theory when no one cared. No one thought it was interesting because of these issues we talked about. And it was just kind of on the fringes. So they realized it has this beautiful, almost self-healing property to it where these anomalies that could be a problem in the theory kind of all cancel each other out, and then it's consistent. And that's exactly what happens also with the standard model of particle physics, our current kind of best quantum field theory of the world. So people pay attention to this. And when that happened, it was like, okay, this is a unified theory of the four forces. It's self-consistent. Amazing. That's probably the theory of everything.
0: When they're in these theories, when we're in these mathematical frameworks and you use a word like elegance, what we're talking about is it's almost like the smoke to the fire, right? If the math is working out this beautifully, if things are canceling each other out in ways that solve problems, if surprising connections come out of the math, it's an indication that something about the theory that you're working with holds water. Because otherwise, why would these things just start happening? Like, it's an indication that there's something right about it, right?
1: Yeah, that's right. And the other revolution was of this nature. It was in the mid-90s when Edward Witten, famous, important physicist, realized that, so at that point, there were five different versions of string theory, like these anomaly cancellations I was talking about. And these five versions, you know, that was kind of annoying. It's like, well, why are there five? It would be nicer if we just only had one that everything led to. And people were realizing there's dualities connecting all of these five. One is actually the other one in disguise, where you're changing, you're making one of the variables really big, and it turns into one of the other string theories with that variable small, they're equivalent. So these equivalences between the five all suggested they're really one thing. And that's an 11-dimensional theory, and the variables you can change about the five different string theories are all like almost different positions in this 11th dimension that unites them all. So once that happened, once again, it was like, okay, there's one theory here. and that's got to be it. And, you know, it's really the draw is these mathematical kind of qualities it has.
0: To keep up, though, with the theme of the PR problem, is that these kinds of advances that to theoretical physicists and mathematical physicists make a lot of sense and indicate something deeper and more profound and potentially more universal are not easy to translate into something tangible that people can hold on to. And now, and I think this is part of the impetus for you writing this essay, is that we're sort of at another place recently where string theory is getting another moment or getting some more smoke, as I put it. So tell me a little bit about what's been happening the last few years here.
1: There's this ascendant technique in physics theory called the bootstrap that's being applied to the question of, is string theory true? That has really kind of revitalized that question. So this way of doing it is basically you assume things that you think might be true about the world or are true based on what you know. And then you use those assumptions, kind of put them in mathematical terms and pose equations that you want. And then you try to bootstrap what the only possible outcome could be. And what these amplitudeologists, people who focus on scattering amplitudes, have started applying the bootstrap to try to understand when particles collide and they get to be more and more energetic. And what these bootstrappers find is that based on various assumptions about scattering, about particles, about the world, you can arrive at that Veneziano amplitude as the only possibility for particle scattering at high energies. Another paper is more striking to a lot of people in a lot of experts. And that's a paper that assumes the maximal level of supersymmetry, which basically means there are these families of particles that have different amounts of spin. It's an intrinsic property, but they all share the same set of interactions. Like they all slot into the same equations. And so this supersymmetry really simplifies calculations. And so that's why it's so useful as an assumption. And by assuming this, you can again show that the Veneziano amplitude is the only high energy form of the scattering equation you can get.
0: But our universe is not maximally supersymmetric.
1: Yeah, our universe is not. The other way to read this is, if maximally supersymmetric quantum field theory is actually string theory in disguise, you know, if actually those particles of that theory, when you zoom in, they're really strings, then some physicists would assume that other quantum field theories, like the ones we know describe the particles of our world, also are string theory in disguise. That conclusion is a matter of opinion. So we're never going to resolve, again, this like controversy around string theory because of this, but it adds more fuel to the debate.
0: It's such an interesting negative space in science, in as much as you mentioned, it has this beautiful mathematical structure, yet it's untestable. We're not running against a brick wall. Like, we can make more and more progress in understanding that mathematical structure, and yet we still can't find out what the particular aspects of the six hidden dimensions are.
1: Yeah.
0: So it's not stuck, but it's also never going to be what we want it to be. I don't know if that's even a fair way to put it.
1: Yeah, yeah. And I think that's where so much of the sociology comes in.
0: Yeah, yeah. It's like, it's psychological, it's sociological.
1: Yeah, and it's partly because of this being just different than what happened in the past. Like now, physicists are asking these questions about realms of the universe that they can't possibly probe. And so the tools we have are just the kind of the logic and the math and seeing how they work. And some people just don't think that that's real physics and that it's a waste of time. It's something that kind of riles people up a lot.
0: Yeah.
1: So I think the critics have taken on this role of reminding everyone that this is not a proven idea, that other ideas should be welcome into the fold. And I think that, of course, is important to do, but it is, I think, they have set themselves up as the adversaries of string theory, when really they're not saying it's wrong. They're just saying it's stagnated or can never be proven right, or we should be going back to the drawing boards more than we are. Or
0: yeah, and everyone is entitled to their opinion on what like the arc of big B, big science should be, right? That's fine. Mm-hmm. But I mean, like I noticed in your essay that one of the authors of one of the bootstrap papers is like, okay, here's the situation. We don't have to be emotional about it. That's almost, I think it's a direct quote. It's like, we don't have to be emotional about it. And it is a very interesting situation where like you can't avoid needing to state that. Like mm-hmm. we are just like, we're calculating, we're theorizing, we're trying to understand things from the mathematical framework perspective where this all started. And I think mm-hmm. that's kind of the bootstrapping ethos in mm-hmm. a way. But we do have to say to each other and to people, like people in the physics world have to say to each other, like, let's talk about the thing. We don't have to get really emotional about it. And I think there may have been reason over the years to be emotional about it, but we might be in like a different place now. And it's probably not fair to say that string theory is stagnating exactly, even if some of the criticisms about it being untestable and unprovable remain valid.
1: Yeah. And I mean, he says we don't have to get emotional, but that advice did not work.
0: It does not. No, it doesn't. It doesn't.
1: You know, in the aftermath,
0: I don't think that advice has ever worked in any context in human history. Let's not get emotional about this.
1: Not.
0: Like, that doesn't work. Yeah.
1: But yeah, even in the impression I've gotten of the reception of this article, it's like so many people involved have something to be mad about. You know, people who don't like that these critics were even quoted, because why do these critics even have a right to have a say, versus people who think that they can't believe we even covered string theory. It's so dead that why are we even talking about it? You know, everyone is still feeling very, very emotional.
0: It's raw. It's interesting. Yeah. And we want to be fair and understanding and think about the actual science, but it is, especially in this case, just impossible to divorce from its own history, from our history, from what it can, can't do at the end of the day.
1: Yeah.
0: I loved reading this essay. I feel like I understand, if not actual string theory more, at least I understand the scientific / cultural context around it in a way that I think is really useful. And it gives this really great sense of perspective on scientific debate, on what we know and don't know, but also what we can and can't know. I think everyone should check it out. Thank you for coming on the show, Natalie.
1: Oh, thanks so much, Samir. Glad you liked the essay.
0: Before we let you go, we always like to ask our guests for a recommendation. So what's exciting your imagination this week?
1: I got this review copy of this amazing book that just came out. It's called Geology and Illustrated History by David Bainbridge. And it's just got the most incredible images of infographics that kind of give you a sense of Earth's history, illustrations from people kind of trying to understand how canyons or mountains form throughout history. So a visual guide to the understanding of our planet. And it's just an awesome book to look through that I feel like would be the perfect present for a lot of people.
0: Thank you. That sounds awesome. Also on Quanta this week, you can read about the parts of our immune systems that we have inherited from bacteria, and a piece about quantum jamming, or techniques to interfere with quantum systems or communication. We're going to leave you today with a different kind of strings. This is a clip of Alchemical String Theory, a collective of avant-garde musicians performing a live improvisational piece at the Red Light Cafe in Atlanta in 2024. It's more than just a name. Members of the collective say they're inspired by quantum mechanics and the vibrations of string theory.

0: If you've been enjoying the Quanta podcast, please take a moment to rate the show and leave a review. We'd love to hear from you. 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I'm Quanta's editor-in-chief, Samir Patel. 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The production team is Ali Budner, Deborah J. Balthazar, Genevieve Sponsler, and Tommy Bazarian. The executive producer of PRX Productions is Jocelyn Gonzalez. From Quanta Magazine, Simon France and myself provide editorial guidance with support from Samuel Velasco, Simone Barr, and Michael Kenyon-Golo. 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
1: That sound was already familiar across the U.S. military, which for years has been fielding small drones that let frontline ground troops see, for instance, what's over the next hill or inside a nearby tree line. More and more, though, that sound is going to be followed by this one. The Pentagon has begun a huge push to buy hundreds of thousands of small attack drones, the type that have long been the dominant weapon in Ukraine. Drones are responsible for about 3/4 of that war's casualties. This push was the subject of a recent hearing of the Senate Armed Services Committee, chaired by Republican Roger Wicker of Mississippi.
2: Both the American commercial drone industry and the Pentagon are years behind the curve in producing and employing drones. Catching up is as necessary as it is difficult, but I believe we're finally on the cusp of charting a future for American drone dominance.
1: In fact, drone dominance is the name of the Pentagon's new billion-dollar program to jumpstart mass production of small one-way attack drones. It's staging competitions among manufacturers and expects to buy 30,000 of the drones in the next few months and 300,000 next year. That still isn't a lot by the standards of the Ukraine war, says Katerina Bonder, who researches drone warfare at the Center for Strategic and International Studies.
3: Ukrainians produce 6 million drones per year.
1: She says the U.S. urgently needs large numbers of small attack drones for training and to learn how to integrate them into the way that forces fight. So think of that 300,000 as expendable.
3: You can treat them as bullets, basically. That's how they do it in Ukraine.
1: She says the Pentagon's drone buying initiative is a good first step, but just as important is teaching the troops to use them.
3: If you talk to Ukrainian military, they would tell you that despite all the cool software, AI, and you know all this kind of stuff, 80% of strike mission success depends on drone operator skills. How to integrate them, how to actually fight with them, this is something valuable, and it's really hard to buy for money. So there is a lot of work has to be done.
1: Some units are already doing that work.
4: So more or less, the training is focused on integrating the unmanned aerial systems into realistic combat scenarios.
1: Captain Andrew Cannon is a company commander with the 1st Battalion, 2nd Marine Regiment out of Camp Lejeune. He was speaking from a California base where his unit was doing realistic combat training to help the Marines figure out how to incorporate small attack drones, hoping to build lessons to share across the Marine Corps. His unit is using the Neros Archer, which is one of the first selected so far in the Pentagon competition. Not much bigger than a dinner plate, it looks much like the kind hobbyists use. He says the Marines using it are enthusiastic about the new capabilities it gives them.
4: It gives us lethality and precision. It gives small unit leaders the ability to apply force in a very controlled and deliberate way. It allows us to be very effective while reducing risk to the Marines with that standoff that it allows. I'd say a big increase in lethality at the squad level.
1: Some senators at the committee hearing spoke of the quest for drone dominance as a watershed moment in warfare, with Connecticut Democrat Richard Blumenthal equating it to the nuclear arms race or the early days of space exploration. Meanwhile, Bonder, the drone expert, notes that other countries are continuing to advance. For instance, she says Russia, which was already using AI to automate how its drones pick targets, now has begun experimenting with fully autonomous systems that cut human operators out of decisions about what to attack. I'm Jay Price reporting.
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0: I'm Dora Malik, and this is Poetry Now. This is a poem that has been a long time in the making. In the short term, I wrote it over the course of a few weeks in early May 2019, after the May 7th shooting at STEM school Highlands Ranch in Colorado. And that school is less than 10 miles from the site of the massacre at Columbine High School. Standards-based assessment. 1. Nothing happened here, meaning it was done. Over counts itself among the studied synonyms, but beyond those round mouths opening for answers, done is the opposite of over. 2. What is the sum when you add cut flowers in cellophane to teddy bears and prayers, and the difference when you take away and take away and take away? Show your work. Attend to precision. 3. The students are gone. It is not summer. The classroom snake that fled its shattered tank, the long shadows draping themselves over the overturned desks, and the red pen fallen to the floor will count as symbols on a different subject test. Let them be innocent in this world. The first image for me that opened this poem up in my writing was that image of an empty classroom. I wanted there to be this sense of emptiness that occurs after this kind of violence. The students are gone. It is not summer. The classroom snake that fled its shattered tank. When I was growing up, there was certainly testing in school, and it was certainly a cause of stress. But I don't think it compared in any way to what students have been facing in school in the decades since then. I think testing looms so large, and I think there's a sense that society at large feels that they can judge students and communities and schools by those tests. Show your work. Attend to precision. That line, attend to precision, it's one of the standards for mathematical practice from the Common Core State Standards Initiative. I just wanted to drop it there and let it kind of echo there a little bit in a different context. In a sense, the friction at the heart of this poem is the sense in which we as a society or as adults are asking our students to explain themselves, to justify themselves, to prove their worth academically through testing all the time. And yet, I think it's more than fair for students, for young people, to turn to the adults around them and say, what have you done for us? How have you made our schools safer? How have you allowed us to learn in a way where we can concentrate on what you're supposed to be teaching us?
1: That was Dora Malik and her poem, Standards-Based Assessments. I'm Katie Clarkson, and this is Poetry Now, a production of the Poetry Foundation. For more about this series, go to poetryfoundation.org/poetrynow.
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5: For the past 3 years, Napule has been some kind of therapy for me, and it keeps me grounded, you know, reminding me why I decided to make the choices that I made.
6: This is your host, Suki Wessling, and this is a mini-Babbel. It is based on a full-length interview with filmmaker Alexandrine Benjamin, which you can find at babbelry.com.
5: My name is Alexandrine Benjamin. I am an independent Haitian filmmaker based in San Juan, Puerto Rico. I have a master's degree in film production from the University of Greenwich in London. I am currently working as an assistant manager here in Puerto Rico. And sometimes I do freelance work, you know, creating content in Haiti.
6: Alexandrine's short feature is called Not Boule, or

0: Oh, they had to face so many hardships, but even, you know, despite that, they persevere. But when they finally got into the hospital where the suffering should end, it wasn't the case because the staff behavior worsened their situation because they refused to provide them with the necessary care. And, you know, it's a very poignant story, but it's authentic. It reflects our reality back then and even more so today.
1: The film highlights the difficulty of finding medical care in a country in crisis. The story is set during Pays Loc, a movement that brought many Haitians to the street demanding change.
0: Some people got into the movement, you know, and they destroyed it from the within, you know. And now whenever you say Pays Loc, which is something that people should have been part of, but the only thing they can refer to is violence, because that's what it is. That's what it became. That particular movement, which is Pays Loc, is something that for the first time in my whole life, I've seen Haitian people align behind a specific thing.
1: The movement failed, the president was assassinated, and the country is now governed by a transitional presidential council. Alexandrine was in Britain getting her master's when she hit on the idea of Pays Loc as the backdrop for a story about maternity care.
0: The desire to create that specific film came out of frustration, to tell you frankly. It was winter of 2020, actually. I had been away for a while studying in London, and it started to be cold, like very cold, and I do not like cold. So I wanted to go back to Haiti, like spending Christmas with my friends and family. But I couldn't, because all of the violence going on would prevent me to. And, you know, at the time, several neighborhoods in the capital were blocked by armed bandits. And the road leading to Jacmel, my hometown, was closed through Martissant, which is like, you know, a very big region in Port-au-Prince. So, you know, I started to vent with a friend, you know, he's now my husband, about how such action could impact so many aspects of people's life in Haiti, especially pregnant women. And that's when he told me that he had written a short treatment for a story similar to this and asked if I wanted to develop it.
1: Alexandrine decided that the film, which could only be shot in Haiti, would serve as her master's thesis.
0: And everybody, like the university members, my families, my friends, they all advised me not to go back, like, you know, and to shoot that specific movie. The university, they wanted to let me use their equipment, but the insurance company said, no, they won't allow their equipment to go to such a country with some, imagine me, a whole person, like going there.
1: With the help of friends in Haiti, Alexandrine did most of the legwork from afar. But when she arrived to shoot the film,
0: things went sideways. I mean, I wasn't like, it's not like I was surprised, because I know, you know, what the country was like. And people, not all, you know, everybody was happy with what we were doing, because some people, powerful people in Haiti, in Jacmel, when they see you with a camera, they are afraid that you are going to show, you know, what they are doing underneath. One time, a guy came on the set and he pulled out a gun and he said that we had to stop. And I was I was like, who are you? And then he was like, I'm not interested in what you're saying. I just need you guys to back it, you know, just fake it. I don't want you here. I was like, but who are you? Because we have permission from, you know, the mayor's office, from the police department. And he was like, I am an authority. I am a chief, you know, like, but I'm trying to get someone to get me my authorization. He's like, look, lady, I need you out of here. And in the middle of this, the former president, Jovenel Moïse, was assassinated. So we had to stop production for about 3 days.
1: Alexandrine Benjamin has made a beautiful film, but its beauty was not her primary purpose.
0: I didn't get into creating movies because, I wanted to do art. I wanted to help. And I just realized that filmmaking can help with that. And I decided to do filmmaking.
1: As a filmmaker, she has a wide view of what Haitians need.

0: need to do to heal the country's wounds. From their history of colonization, natural disaster, intractable violence, and interference from outside powers.
1: Our past, I believe, interfere with, you know, our daily lives, and we don't even realize it. You know, some kind of behaviors that we may have, for example, not trusting each other. This is a very big issue in Haiti. We do not trust each other. And you may suddenly know that any good relationship starts with believing, trusting each other. If I don't trust you, I can't have a good collaboration with you. You know, there's nothing good we can do because we are still waiting for when you're going to do something that will like hurt me because we've been hurt so much in the past. How do you get that out of the Haitian mind? Because you're not even aware that you're like that. Well, with Nat Boulay particularly, my main message for Haitian with that film is that we need to think about the impact of our actions before we take them. I know we've been suffering for a long time, but that doesn't mean that we need to hurt each other to get what we need.
0: Filmmaker Alexandrine Benjamin doesn't just hope her film will help heal her country. She has found that it's a touchstone of her own.
1: For the past 3 years, Nat Boulay has been some kind of therapy for me, you know, allowing me to connect with people every now and then. And it keeps me grounded, you know, reminding me why I decided to make the choices that I made. And that even though it can be hard now, you know, but at some point, I'm going to get to where I am. I meant to, you know, it's very important for me to keep creating content that can impact people's lives in a positive way. We need to be taking care of each other. No one is going to do it for us. No other nations, not the United States, not Canada, not France. We are responsible for ourselves, and we need to act like that.

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You can learn more at alexandrinebee.com. The song Shishiodoshi is by Steviosphere on Bandcamp. The song Sun Soleil is originally by Haitian singer Dina B, and this performance is by Jaina Sayir. You can find links in the show notes at babelry.com. 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
3: Number 3 took the cookie from the cookie jar.
4: Not I took the cookie from the cookie jar.
3: Then who took the cookie from the cookie jar?
4: Number 1 took the cookie from the cookie jar.
3: Not I took the cookie from the cookie jar.
4: Then who took the cookie from the cookie jar?
3: Number 3 took the cookie from the cookie jar.
4: Not I took the cookie.
5: Oh, I took
6: I am 50 feet underwater, alone, a quarter mile offshore from the Kohala coast of Hawaii Island. The fish on my stringer are bleeding into the current. I can see the faint copper trace dissolve into blue. Something in the water around me is reading the signal. Then the shadow comes. 15 feet of tiger shark, striped and deliberate, materializing from the haze the way large things do underwater. Not approaching so much as arriving. She circles once. Her eyes find mine. She stops. I do not turn away. I hold position, eye to eye, and I wait. People who haven't spent years in the ocean read this as confrontation, a near-death experience to recount at dinner parties. But I see a shark almost every dive. The shark is not a metaphor. She is a Tuesday. Hanging there in the blue while she decides what I am, I think about my father. Dr. Moges Bizuna, born in Harar, Ethiopia in 1944, the son of a wealthy man who refused to acknowledge him, raised in a shack by his mother. At 10 years old, he left home and traveled 50 miles to find a school because the town he came from had no school past the third grade, and he had already decided that the ceiling above him was not his ceiling. He's 81 years old now. He's losing his vision. The man who chased light across continents can no longer read his phone. There's a story my father told at every party, every family gathering, every holiday table throughout my childhood in Indianapolis. He told it the way people tell stories that contain them, not to inform, but to return. He was 10 years old, sharing a single rented room with four other boys at the school 50 miles from home. They paid 2 birr a month, pennies, for injera and shurawat twice a day and a place to sleep. When winter came and the days grew shorter, they were offered candles for 25 cents each. One boy refused to pay his share. The other four children, including my father, each paid extra and bought the candles themselves. They were 10 years old. They had already learned that the agreement, everyone contributes, everyone benefits, was the only structure that worked. You did not wait for perfect conditions. You filled the gap and moved forward. But the boy who refused to pay used the light the most. He sat closest to the candle. He read the longest. He seemed to believe he was clever. So they took their blankets and built a wall around him. If he would not pay for the light, he would not receive it. But the enclosure had a flaw. They couldn't seal the ceiling. Light leaked through the top and pooled inside his fort. While they shivered in open air, he was warm and illuminated. And because he was 10 years old and hadn't yet learned the cost of certain kinds of cleverness, he began to read aloud, just to let them know. So they sat in the dark, together, and refused to buy light at all.
7: But
6: The boy had fashioned his own candle from fat and cloth. The smell spread through the neighborhood until neighbors arrived with sticks and taught him a lesson that reason could not. After that, he paid his share. They lit the candle. They all had light. My father told this story laughing, not as a lesson. He never said, "And so you see, the moral is," he told it as a memory that delighted him, that contained something true about how the world works. He laughed at the rancid candle. He laughed at the neighbors. He laughed at the image of 5-10-year-old boys negotiating the economics of shared light. I retold it at his 70th birthday party in Indianapolis. He had forgotten the story entirely. He listened to me tell it and laughed with his whole body, as if though hearing it for the first time. By then, it had already passed from him to me so completely that he no longer needed to carry it. My parents fled Ethiopia in 1978. The Derg, the military junta, had marked my father for arrest. He had one night. He left immediately, going into hiding in the countryside. My mother stayed behind with their toddler, Umsalu, hoping the danger would pass. It didn't. By April of that year, staying meant dying. They walked to Sudan, on foot. They reached a camp, and it was there, in the space between one life and the next, that I was conceived. Not planned, not an accident, but the natural consequence of two people who had survived something together and were still choosing to believe in the future. They did not know if they would make it to Frankfurt. They conceived me anyway. They moved forward anyway. They released the outcome anyway.

They reach Frankfurt, where I would be born a few months later. My father's brother, Alemayo, was painting a hunger cloth for a German church. That commission financed my parents' flight from Sudan. In 1981, after my first birthday, the White Harvest Church in Indianapolis sponsored our immigration to the United States. My brother rejoined us a year later, after 4 years of separation, held whole by his grandmother, while my parents rebuilt a life on the other side of the world.

0: My father completed his PhD. He taught anatomy and physiology for 30 years. The architecture of the human body, how systems connect, how structure supports function, how every visible action depends on invisible preparation. He was teaching the same thing in the classroom he had learned in horror. He just had a different language for it by then. Last week, my children's mother called and asked me to take the kids. My daughter, Mary Coco, 12. My son, Mogus Mackay, 10, named for his grandfather. Later that night, she sent me a message. Thank the kids. I didn't know what she meant. I asked them about it in the morning. Mary has been making sea creatures from beads and elastic cord, squids, octopuses, starfish, and selling them to her classmates. Mogus learned to make them too and sells the same item for $20 that his sister sells for $10. He has always understood leverage. When they arrived at their mother's house and found her upset, they didn't ask for an explanation. They came up with a plan. Mary gave Mogus $50, money they had made themselves, at school, with their hands, and sent him out into the rain to find something to ease her mother's pain. He walked to 4 stores. He selected a necklace, her favorite lemonade, and a small jade cat, because their mother loves cats. Mary stayed home and watched her baby half-sibling until the boyfriend came back from work. They left the gifts and a note on the bed and said nothing about it afterward. I did not teach them to do this. I recognized it. I have seen it before, in a cold room in horror, in a refugee camp in Sudan, in a retirement community in Charlotte where my father can no longer see his grandchildren's faces. My father traveled 50 miles. I descend 50 feet. My children spent $50, not because they were told, but because darkness asked and they answered with what light they had. My father's losing his vision. A window once open is now closing. I cannot fix this. What I can do is keep diving, keep teaching, keep raising Mogus and Mary Coco in the light of what was passed to me. Now it passes forward again, in small, unremarkable acts. A necklace, a lemonade, a jade cat left silently on a bed.
1: Monique wants the 30-year-old drunk nephew removed from the premise.
2: So forth.
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3: 7-1-8-1071-8. 8-10. 8-10, got it. 722. 221 disturbance, 6401 South on Yale, apartment number 1007. Problem with the staff over the mental sister's missing ID card that was given to the staff to gain entry.

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1: Here's your Radio IQ forecast. Skies clear out tonight, cold, with lows in the lower 30s to around 42 for Richmond, making some areas of frost and freezing possible. Sunshine for Sunday, a little breezy, highs will be in the upper 50s to near 68 degrees for Danville. Some more sunshine on Monday, very small chance of a shower later on, fairly breezy, but warmer, high temperatures in the upper 60s to 78 for the Roanoke area. 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
6: I've had hundreds of big conversations, and my conversation partners share wisdom I carry with me wherever I go. The physicist Leonard Mlodinow changed the way I think about the agency we have in shaping our own destinies. As a scientist, he works with principles like Brownian motion, by which Einstein helped verify the existence of molecules and atoms. And as the child of Holocaust survivors, he dances with the experience we all have that life never goes as it's planned, and yet the choices we make can matter. This is Becoming Wise. I'm Krista Tippett.

0: You write about your father's, a story he told you about how he got the job in the bakery at Buchenwald, at the concentration camp. His sense that this was just random. But tell that story.
1: Oh, yeah, that was in The Drunkard's Walk, and the book is about randomness in life. And to me, you know, when I was thinking about writing that book, I was almost shaken by the realization that I'm, you know, a random effect of something very bad. And I hope that for me, I'm glad I'm here, but I'm only here because Hitler and the Nazis killed my father's previous family, and that led to my being here.
0: Yeah.
1: And that was a very hard thing to face in a way, that what's the meaning of my life when it arose from something like that? And in that story, he was in the Buchenwald concentration camp, and he stole a loaf of bread from the bakery. And the baker, I guess there were a certain number of people who had access. They lined them all up and brought the guys with the guns. And they said, "Who stole the bread?" And my father didn't say anything. And then they said, "Okay, we're going to start at this end of the line, and we're going to shoot everybody until either you're all dead or the thief steps forward." And so he puts the gun to the head of the first person. So my father at that point stepped forward and admitted that he stole the bread. And he told me that it wasn't a heroic thing, that it was, he didn't do it out of heroism. He did it purely practical, that these guys are all going to die and I'm going to die too, or I'll just be the only one. So he stepped forward. And instead of killing him, though, the baker acted like God and somewhat arbitrarily took him under his wing and gave him a job as his assistant in the bakery. And so he had a much better job after that, based on that incident. And it just shows you that even in the midst of all this cruelty, there's randomness, or I don't know what, whim. I don't know if he was being human and let some of his humanity peek out, or he wanted to play like God. I don't really know what was the person's motive, but that's one of many things that happened to my father. If it had happened differently, I wouldn't be here, and my kids wouldn't be here, and everything would be different in, you know, in that lineage.
0: Yeah. You know, one of the things that's so fascinating is how quantum physics has presented a picture of the world that is so much more of reality, of the way things work, that is so much less ordered, more, you know, there's chaos, there's randomness, and it wasn't there for Newton or even for Einstein, or they didn't want, you know, Einstein didn't want those things to be there. You know, one of the things you say is anything that is possible eventually will occur. Just wait long enough and strange things will happen. But still, there's an order to it somehow.
2: Doesn't your life work that way?
0: Yeah. But here's the out. Here's the opening I feel you give. Here's something else you wrote. "The outline of our lives, like the candle's flame, is continuously coaxed in new directions by a variety of random events that, along with our responses to them, determine our fate." You know, you say that we are driven to see patterns and create patterns where the patterns aren't there. But it seems to me that you're also presenting our responses as mattering, that there is randomness. And then you talk about that even though that is true, you know, the number of chances taken, number of opportunities seized does make a difference. It does shift things. Can you explain that in scientific terms?
1: Yeah, I was thinking about Brownian motion, so that says it all.
0: Yeah.
1: No, I'm just kidding. So the Drunkard's Walk is sometimes called the random walk, and it comes from a jagged path that particles in Brownian motion seem to take for no apparent reason. In Brownian motion, people look at this in the 19th century, they notice that little grains of pieces of pollen would jiggle around for no apparent reason in liquid. And they thought at first maybe that was a life force because there was no force on it. Maybe that's what was jiggling because it's pollen. But they eventually figured out, and Einstein actually is the one who explained it, that this jiggling comes from the impact of the molecules on the pollen, pushing it this way and that way. And I saw a parallel with our lives, because when you look at your life, if you sit down and think about, and I'm talking about in detail, not just the headlines, if you think about all the details of what happened to you, you will find that there was a time where you had the extra cup of coffee, or if you hadn't, you wouldn't have met person A.
0: Yeah.
1: Or you probably don't realize that if you hadn't done this, you would have gotten into a car crash, which you didn't because you were a little bit later than the drunk guy hit someone else or whatever. When I look back in my life, or I looked at the lives of certain celebrities, I could find so many instances like that, and I had fun tracing some of them, how little things make a big difference. And what they really do is they raise opportunities for you, or they raise challenges. And the course of your life depends on how you react to those opportunities and challenges that the randomness presents to you. If you're awake and paying attention, you will find that things happen. They might seem good, they might seem bad, but the important thing is how you reacted to it.
0: Leonard Mlodinow is on the faculty of Caltech for many years and has written 5 best-selling books, including co-authors like Stephen Hawking and Deepak Chopra. He was also a screenwriter for several episodes of my favorite, Star Trek: The Next Generation. Becoming Wise is produced at On Being Studios, which is located on Dakota land. Our team is Marie Sambalay, Lily Percy, and Chris Heagle, and our theme music is provided and composed by Zoe Keating.
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3: Robert Farrell welcomed me into his dimly lit basement office. It's filled with computers, musical instruments, and medieval costumes. He's a member of the Society for Creative Anachronism, or SCA, a worldwide club whose members create personas, wage full-scale battles, and anoint royalty. His friend Richard arrives at the ranch, a bona fide knight. We walk out into the blinding sunshine. They put on armor, helmets, and gather their shields.
4: How was your journey to this place?
5: It was well. Very uneventful.
4: No lame brigands. Horses, no brigands on the road?
5: No brigands on the road, no lame horses.
4: Well, they'd be a fool to attack you anyway.
3: In the middle of an open field, they draw their swords. A stone building with wooden slats for windows sits to the left. It's a replica of a Norman keep, perfect for some Saturday afternoon swordplay.
4: Let's get Shotgun's helm.
3: After several minutes, the heat gets to our brave knights. It was the battles that originally drew both of them to the SCA, but there are other things that appeal to them more these days.
4: It's very refreshing because it's a very rigid society, and we know exactly what our roles are, and it's relaxing in a way.
6: The other nice thing about it is that it's not a fantasy.
4: Right.
6: People that have talents or titles or awards, they didn't decide that they were going to be something. They had to earn it in some way. They had to show prowess or ability.
3: When Savernak is complete, Farrell will be something like the SCA's grand architect. He's already had huge SCA events at the ranch, with everyone in costume.
4: So, well, you know, they say, life gives you lemons, make lemonade. If life gives you 44 acres of limestone, build a castle.
3: Farrell has only been working on Savernak for 5 years. So the overall impression of the place is still more Texas hill country than Northern Europe. There's lots of cedar trees, limestone, and rolling hills. But then you'll turn a corner of the road and find Stonehenge.
4: They have a sort of mystical quality. I've also stood on this little platform. I do bardic presentations a lot. By myself, even, just to... I don't know, I don't want to get mystical here, but just to sort of give an atmosphere to the place. So I do things like, okay. Red Orm and Sigmund and Ivar and me, we were over at Olaf's as drunk as can be. We were laughing and singing while downing our mead when Olaf fell over face down in his feed.
3: It's impressive how much Farrell has built in 5 years, but daunting how much there is to do. Farrell points out a field where he'll build a castle to live in. There's a pile of hundreds of used tires that he says will one day make a Viking great hall. We pass a bridge that doesn't cross anything, and a castle wall complete with embattlements.
4: If you're going to reproduce medieval combat, you've got to have some kind of defensive structure to defend an attack, because it's just central to the whole medieval military experience.
3: And of course, you need a place to pay respects to the fallen. We arrive at a white stucco chapel with an engraved door, bell tower, and tall wooden roof. It's dark and dusty inside, and the walls are crawling with hundreds of daddy long legs. On the altar is a reliquary handmade by Farrell. He pulls out a foot-long bone.
4: A friend of mine went to England and went into a graveyard, and he said, "Oh, look, there's a dog bone there. I'll bring it back," and he can pretend it's a saint's thing. And he brought it back to me. I said, "That's a right human humerus. It's been neatly cleft just above the elbow." So somebody, this is probably an amputation for maybe the turn of the century, but to whomever this bone belongs, rest assured that it is not being treated with disrespect.
3: Our last stop is a model of a 14th century Spanish-style home called Casa Brava. It's cooler inside, and Farrell settles into an oversized wooden armchair. An intensity in his eyes softens for a moment. It's finally clear what drives this man back to the Middle Ages.
4: I come out here, especially when it's cool enough to do so, and just sit out here and just relax. The only noises out here at all are just birds, occasional buzz of an insect. My sanity depends upon having refuges like this, I really think so. I'd probably be one of those guys that breaks into computers and steals stuff from people if I didn't have some place to get away from all that. So this is my light side. This is my refuge from temptations of the world out here. So, anyway, I love it.
3: 7 hours passed by the time I left Savernak, and I don't think a moment passed when Farrell wasn't either showing me something he'd done or talking fast about one of his many fascinations. When I arrived home several hours later, it was dark. I sat alone in my living room and decided it needed a new coat of paint. In Austin, I'm Michael May for Public Radio Weekend.
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0: This is Bird Note. Rosalie Barrow Edge famously said, "The time to protect a species is while it is still common." She was one of the 20th century's most outspoken advocates for birds and the creator of the world's first refuge for raptors. In the U.S., birds of prey were once fair game for farmers and sport hunters who believed that raptors were a threat to livestock. In 1929, Pennsylvania was one of several states that offered a cash reward for every goshawk killed. That drew bounty hunters to the Appalachian Mountains, where migrating eagles, falcons, and hawks died by the thousands. When Rosalie learned of the slaughter, she spearheaded a campaign to lease and later buy a ridgeline hunting ground that locals called Hawk Mountain. In 1934, newly hired game wardens made certain that raptors were no longer hunted for sport, but counted for science. Today, Hawk Mountain Sanctuary attracts hundreds of researchers and volunteers who work to ensure that birds of prey remain a common sight. For Bird Note, I'm Ariana Rimmel. This episode is dedicated to the memory of Nancy Nordhoff, whose legacy of tenacious support for environmental conservation and opportunities for women will last for generations to come.
1: That sound was already familiar across the U.S. military, which for years has been fielding small drones that let frontline ground troops see, for instance, what's over the next hill or inside a nearby tree line. More and more, though, that sound is going to be followed by this one. The Pentagon has begun a huge push to buy hundreds of thousands of small attack drones, the type that have long been the dominant weapon in Ukraine. Drones are responsible for about 3/4 of that war's casualties. This push was the subject of a recent hearing of the Senate Armed Services Committee, chaired by Republican Roger Wicker of Mississippi.
2: Both the American commercial drone industry and the Pentagon are years behind the curve in producing and employing drones. Catching up is as necessary as it is difficult, but I believe we're finally on the cusp of charting a future for American drone dominance.
1: In fact, drone dominance is the name of the Pentagon's new billion-dollar program to jumpstart mass production of small one-way attack drones. It's staging competitions among manufacturers and expects to buy 30,000 of the drones in the next few months and 300,000 next year. That still isn't a lot by the standards of the Ukraine war, says Katerina Bonder, who researches drone warfare at the Center for Strategic and International Studies.
3: Ukrainians produce 6 million drones per year.
1: She says the U.S. urgently needs large numbers of small attack drones for training and to learn how to integrate them into the way that forces fight. So think of that 300,000 as expendable.
3: You can treat them as bullets, basically. That's how they do it in Ukraine.
1: She says the Pentagon's drone buying initiative is a good first step, but just as important is teaching the troops to use them.
3: If you talk to Ukrainian military, they would tell you that despite all the cool software, AI, and you know all this kind of stuff, 80% of strike mission success depends on drone operator skills. How to integrate them, how to actually fight with them, this is something valuable, and it's really hard to buy for money. So there is a lot of work has to be done.
1: Some units are already doing that work.
4: So more or less, the training is focused on integrating the unmanned aerial systems into realistic combat scenarios.
1: Captain Andrew Cannon is a company commander with the 1st Battalion, 2nd Marine Regiment out of Camp Lejeune. He was speaking from a California base where his unit was doing realistic combat training to help the Marines figure out how to incorporate small attack drones, hoping to build lessons to share across the Marine Corps. His unit is using the Neros Archer, which is one of the first selected so far in the Pentagon competition. Not much bigger than a dinner plate, it looks much like the kind hobbyists use. He says the Marines using it are enthusiastic about the new capabilities it gives them.
4: It gives us lethality and precision. It gives small unit leaders the ability to apply force in a very controlled and deliberate way. It allows us to be very effective while reducing risk to the Marines with that standoff that it allows. I'd say a big increase in lethality at the squad level.
1: Some senators at the committee hearing spoke of the quest for drone dominance as a watershed moment in warfare, with Connecticut Democrat Richard Blumenthal equating it to the nuclear arms race or the early days of space exploration. Meanwhile, Bonder, the drone expert, notes that other countries are continuing to advance. For instance, she says Russia, which was already using AI to automate how its drones pick targets, now has begun experimenting with fully autonomous systems that cut human operators out of decisions about what to attack. I'm Jay Price reporting.
5: 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I'm David Gerlach. And we're continuing our special series called The Experimenters. We're featuring icons from the worlds of science, technology, and innovation. Now, here's Amy Drozdowska, the producer of The Experimenters.
6: Jane Goodall is so good, it's intimidating. She's almost a sort of mythic figure. She made groundbreaking discoveries about the behavior of chimpanzees when she was only in her 20s. No formal training or degree. Even now, she's always on the go, speaking up for the rights of animals, campaigning for conservation, and working tirelessly on her environmental education program. She's a role model for young girls to get into science. With all that, it's sometimes been hard for me to imagine her as one of us ordinary humans. Which is why this interview we came across by veteran public radio science journalist Ira Flatow was just so great. Ira talked with Jane Goodall for his long-running Science Friday program back in 2002. And in that conversation, you can hear a Jane who's full of formidable conviction, yes. But she's also humble, vulnerable, and best of all, even fun. Here's the tape.
7: Well, now, I know you do wonderful chimp calls.
8: Well, I'm going to do the greeting. It's the kind of sound you'd hear if you went to Gombe and you climbed up onto the ridge in the morning. And if you're lucky, you hear the chimpanzee who's calling out, saying, "Here I am, it's a wonderful day, where are you?" And...
7: Wow.
8: And each one has his or her own individual voice, so you know exactly who's calling.
9: It's a pleasure to speak with you. I wanted to know if you believe there are any undiscovered large ape species.
8: You're talking about Yeti or Bigfoot or Sasquatch.
7: Is that what he's talking about?
8: Yes, he is.
9: Pretty much.
7: I'm out of the loop. Go ahead.
8: Well, now, you'll be amazed when I tell you that I'm sure that they exist. I've talked to so many Native Americans who've all described the same sounds, two who've seen them. And there was a little tiny snippet in the newspaper just last week which says that British scientists have found what they believe to be a Yeti hare and that the scientists in the Natural History Museum in London couldn't identify it as any known animal.
7: Did you always have this belief that they existed?
8: Well, I'm a romantic, so I always wanted them to exist. Animals were my passion from even before I could speak, apparently. Then when I was about 10, 11, I found the books about Tarzan of the Apes. Fell in love with Tarzan. He's got that wife, Jane, you know, so I was terribly jealous of her. And that was when my dream started. When I grew up, I would go to Africa, live with animals, and write books about them. That's how it all began. I got the opportunity when a school friend invited me to go and stay on their farm in Kenya. So, you know, I was 23 and I sort of said bye-bye to family, friends and country and off I went. And that was when I heard about the late Louis Leakey. And somebody said, "Jane, if you're interested in animals, you must meet Louis." Louis realized that I was the sort of person he said he'd been looking for about 10 years, who didn't care about hairdressing and clothes and parties and boyfriends. You know, I really wanted to be in the wild. It took him a year. He searched for money and eventually found a wealthy American businessman. He said, "Okay, Louis, here you are. Here's enough money for 6 months. We'll see how she does." The chimpanzees ran away as soon as they saw me. They'd not seen a white ape before. And I knew if that 6 months' money ran out before I'd seen something really exciting, everyone would, you know, I would have let Louis down. Of course, at that time, we were defined as man the toolmaker. That was supposed to differentiate us more than anything else from the rest of the animal kingdom.
7: And you discovered that the chimps could make tools.
8: David Greybeard, bless his heart, I saw him crouched over a termite mound, the whole thing, putting in the grass, picking the termites off, picking a leafy twig and stripping off the leaves, which is the beginning of tool making. I couldn't actually believe it. I had to see it about four times before I let Lewis Leakey know. And then I sent a telegram, and he sent back his famous, ha-ha, now we must redefine man, redefine tool, or accept chimpanzees as humans. After a bit, Lewis said, Jane, you have to get a degree because otherwise you can't get your own money and I won't always be around to get money for you. But he said, we don't have time to mess about with a BA, so you'll have to go straight for a PhD. So he managed to persuade Cambridge in England to accept me as a PhD student. And when I got there, it was actually a very unpleasant and hostile reception that I had. I shouldn't have named the chimps. It wasn't scientific. I didn't know. I mean, I knew nothing. And worst sin of all was that I was ascribing to them emotions like happiness, sadness, and so forth.
7: And they were just aghast at you.
8: Yeah, they were.
7: Whippersnapper.
8: Yeah, I was even accused of teaching the chimps how to fish for termites, which, I mean, that would have been such a brilliant coup.
6: 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Thanks to Ira Flatow and the Science Friday Initiative for working with us on this. 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You can watch the animated version of this episode on our website, blankonblank.org. David Gerlach is the executive producer of Blank on Blank. This episode was produced by me, Amy Drozdowska, along with David. Follow us on Facebook, Twitter, Tumblr, and now Instagram, and learn just what we're uncovering lately in the archives. That's all for now. Thanks so much for listening.
10: Bill Keggy was doing some grocery shopping one day in 1997. Nothing special, some milk, eggs, a loaf of bread. He was standing in the parking lot when he noticed a Post-it note on the ground and he bent over to pick it up. He had no idea that one day he would be discussing this tiny scrap of paper on national television in front of millions of people.
11: It's kind of weird because it started so completely small, just picking up one sheet of paper, but it wasn't special. It was completely uninteresting, and that's kind of what I liked about it, that it was ordinary.
10: Bill started picking up scraps of paper he came across at the grocery store. If it was a grocery list, he kept it. After a few years, he had about 30 lists, which he posted to a website he created called grocerylists.org. Then people started sending him lists they had found. The website now claims to be the largest collection of found grocery lists on the planet.
11: I think these are the good ones. I can...
10: Bill pulls a shopping bag out of a closet in his attic and turns it upside down, dumping hundreds of scraps of paper onto the floor.
11: This one is a classic to me. It's on paper. Again, it's a very normal list, you know, but you flip it over, and like I was saying, you flip it over, and it's somebody's income tax return. It's, you know, and it's not a copy. It's written in pen. But another classic from the book, the one that has the note that I imagine is from a wife to husband. If you buy more rice, I'll punch you.

0: sauce. Oh, yeah.
1: The music you are hearing is part of Bill's latest project, an album of songs inspired entirely by found grocery lists. He came up with the idea after stumbling across a website called Fiverr.com.
2: And it's a website where people put up these basically ads saying, for $5, I will do this. And it might be, I will copy edit, you know, I will proofread your blog, or I will write and record a song on any topic you like. And so I went through and I found all the ones that were, I will write and record a song on whatever topic you like.

And I sent each person a different grocery list, like a scan of one of the lists. I said, just imagine a story behind this, you know. So what I got, you know, after a week, I had like a dozen songs written by complete strangers. There's some ones that turned out surprisingly well.

0: Bill says he started collecting lists because he was fascinated with the small parts of people's lives, the mundane parts that had been discarded and forgotten. But in 2006, a woman named Teresa in Boise, Idaho, sent him a grocery list that changed the way he thought about the tiny bits of ephemera that he collects.
1: Again, was not special at all. It was just totally regular. It didn't even have any funny misspellings on it, you know. But the story behind it is that this woman sent it because it was the last list her sister ever wrote. Her sister was murdered. And so she kept it because it was this, you know, it was one of the last things that she made that had, you know, her personal touch, you know, of her hand.
0: Teresa asked not to be interviewed for this story, but she did write a note to Bill, which he published with her permission. It said, "This is the last list my sister made before she was killed on March 15th, 1985. She was the victim of a jealous lover. She was a wonderful person, though, a big partier, very social, happy. I think the list was in the ashtray of her car, which is why it was all wadded up. I don't know why I saved it. I guess I just didn't want to let any of her go."
1: What was interesting, really interesting, was that, you know, I have this website where basically I'm just making fun of these lists. Like, it's mostly to have fun, you know, to a certain degree at other people's expense. And clearly this is not a situation to do that in. So I thought it was interesting how she shared that. And it really kind of pivoted, you know, some of my thinking about, like, what the project can mean or how people interpret it.
2: Alan meets Janie at the grocery store.

0: while he writes the new list of what's to come.
1: You know, people used to come with a long list, you know, but now you see, it's get real short. You know, you see people with a grocery list with three things, you know. I got to get this and get that, but it's not because probably they don't want to get more, but it's just, man, the price has shot up and skyrocketed, you know, it's tough.
2: This security guard, who asked me not to use his name, works in the parking lot of the Schnucks on Grand.
1: You know, because I remember back in the days, you can find a grocery list by long as a ruler or something, you know, but not no more, you know. You find a little grocery list by big as a ring, like that.
2: You guys have a grocery list today?
3: Yeah, we have a grocery list.
2: Would you read it to me?
3: Gizzards, juice, bacon, and chicken wings.
4: Eggs, so I can hard boil them. Stuff to make gumbo, and vodka.
1: Mostly pasta. I eat a lot of macaroni and cheese. Yeah.
5: Jack's Pizza, $10 for our four, hamburger, pie, or donuts and chips.
2: Did you have a grocery list today?
6: Nope. No, I don't need one.
2: What did you end up getting?
6: Got me some beer, mate. And that's about it.
7: I'm usually not that organized. I just kind of meander around the store. I usually end up, I was just thinking about today, I walked back and forth like four times and then realized I had to get something on the other side of the store, so I'd probably benefit from a grocery list.
2: Do you ever find a grocery list in the shopping carts?
1: Yeah, I find them all the time.
2: You ever see any like, weird things on lists? People write weird stuff down or draw pictures or anything?
1: When I'm bagging, I've seen them have word items when I'm bagging. I don't, like, see, that's what I'm saying. That's the difference. I don't see the list, but I bag the list. You know what I'm saying? So, yeah, I done seen some weird stuff.
2: Like what kind of stuff?
1: Like avocados is popping now. Like who was eating avocados back in the day? You know what I'm saying? Like that's weird.
8: Check it out. Alan and Jamie met at a grocery store. The story of their life was some what hardcore.
2: Bill finds fewer and fewer grocery lists each year. One reason, he thinks, is that less people are making handwritten lists, and he himself is admittedly one of them.
9: I'm kind of like sealing the fate of the project itself because I put my lists are on my iPhone now. I mean, I hardly ever write it on paper.
10: Look what I had got. A grocery list lost and found.
2: To browse through the thousands of grocery lists Bill Keggy has collected over the years, you can visit grocerylists.org, where you can also download for free the entire album of grocery list-inspired songs, including this one, the official Milk, Eggs, Vodka jingle.

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6: You're listening to Blank on Blank, where lost interviews come to life, presented by the Public Radio Exchange, PRX.org. I'm David Gerlach. Take 5. By jazz legend Dave Brubeck. He's performing live here in 2008 at age 87. 87, just amazing. And at this point in Brubeck's career, he'd already crisscrossed 6 decades of playing, yet he was showing no signs of slowing down.
7: But my energy is still there. And I think my love of family, of my country, of jazz, of playing will make me put up with all the crap.
6: And what we're hearing, it's an interview Brubeck gave on stage during the Litchfield Jazz Festival. He's speaking with John Dankosky, the host of Where We Live. It's a show that airs on WNPR in Connecticut. Anyway, it's just an amazing conversation. And when I heard it, I dropped John a note and asked him if we could bring it to listeners of Blank on Blank. And in particular, this remarkable story Brubeck told about fighting communism with jazz. So here it is, Dave Brubeck remixed. This is Blank on Blank.
8: Dave Brubeck, it's been 50 years, this year, 50 years since your tour Behind the Iron Curtain. And I'm wondering if you can reminisce a little bit about that time in which you played in front of audiences that had not previously experienced American music, at least for a number of years, and what that was like for you, because it was a remarkable, groundbreaking thing.
7: President Eisenhower wanted jazz to go out into the world, and especially along the Russian border.
9: Communism, according to all its own leaders, must be a system of international control and conformity.
7: Our tour started for the State Department in Poland, which was communist.

0: meetings and underground concerts. The last night, they threw a party for us. And the president of the underground club wanted to give a toast. And he stood up and said, "You're going home tomorrow. I want you to know how we Poles love freedom as much as you Americans. And thank you for coming." So what we did, we didn't understand how we could be that important. We had no clue that we were helping people break away from communism. Eventually, we went to Russia three times. But twice, our ambassador called me and he said, "Dave, don't come. If you come, the secret police are going to have a table at the door, and everybody that comes in, their identification card will be taken. They will never get an education. They will never get a government job or a good job. I don't think you want to come, because some people are going to come and lose everything just because they want to see you. Can you understand how that is?"
1: That's music legend Dave Rubeck on Jazz Diplomacy, Behind the Iron Curtain. Many thanks to John Dankosky, the host of Where We Live. He's also a news director there at Connecticut's WNPR, cpbn.org. I also want to thank Amy Drozdowska for producing this Blank on Blank with me. Our sound logo comes to us from Jeffrey Allen Jones. And for all the journalists, interviewers, nonfiction authors, and documentary filmmakers out there, we want to hear your lost interviews, your unheard interviews. 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Blank on Blank is presented by the Public Radio Exchange, prx.org. That's all for now. I'm David Gerlach. Keep listening.
2: Marsh Muirhead, a well-known Bemidji writer, dentist, flight instructor, and much else besides, lives on the banks of the Mississippi River with his dog, Adele. He's a winner and two-time finalist of the Great American Think-Off. Here's Marsh Muirhead.
3: Old oaks, spending so much of our time with so little of theirs. Indian summer, the begonia tips out of its pot. Fresh cut hay in the moonlight, what the heart feels.

0: The Army's Medical Research Volunteer Program at Edgewood Arsenal skirted the boundaries of medical ethics to prepare America for chemical warfare. Some soldiers tested protective clothing, while others were exposed to nerve agents, mustard gas, and psychoactive drugs. Most didn't realize what they'd signed up for.
1: I was naive. I was patriotic. My government would never hurt me. And, you know, at first it's embarrassing to know you were sucked in.
0: Bob Crafty was just out of his teens when, in 1965, he was offered temporary duty at Edgewood. The Army told him he'd be helping end the war in Vietnam. Crafty remembers the experiments vividly. The Army put him in a padded room for 3 days and made him breathe an aerosol pesticide used by the military as a nerve agent.
1: They put it over my nose and mouth. Yeah, I felt weak, dizzy.
0: Since then, Crafty has developed health problems, hand tremors, symptoms of post-traumatic stress, and eventually cancer. Decades after leaving the service, he found out through his own research that he had been exposed to the dangerous chemicals. But when Crafty obtained his Army health records and applied for VA disability benefits, he was rejected. In 2013, a federal court ordered the Army to notify Edgewood veterans of possible long-term health effects. It later required the Army to provide them with medical care, too. Ben Patterson is a lawyer representing the veterans.
2: That notice is important, one, so vets can get, you know, proper medical treatment and understand the diagnosis for their particular health problems, but also because benefits claims processes. For example, with the VA, they need that additional support in order to get their claims granted.
0: Starting in November, the Army mailed about 4,000

0: 1,000 letters to test vets around the country. They included applications for medical care, but made no direct mention of Edgewood or the specific chemicals vets were exposed to. Some veterans, like Bob Crafty, never even received a letter. Others that did face an uphill battle to qualify for care and get their health information.
1: I don't think these guys are acting in good faith. I didn't receive any notification or application from them, and I know they have my files. They sent them to me 3 times.
0: But the Army says notifying vets isn't as easy as it sounds. Bill Fitzhugh is with the Army Public Health Center. He says some of the records from Edgewood have been destroyed or are difficult to make sense of.
2: The major issues that we're talking about is our data is incomplete. The data that we're dealing with sometimes is handwritten notes, notebooks. It's definitely not automated.
0: Even veterans who receive letters don't have an easy time responding. They have to gather decades-old service documents and return them to the government. As of February 1st, the Army had only received 64 medical care applications out of an estimated 1,000 living Edgewood veterans. Fitzhugh says it will be a while before the Army's outreach gains traction.
2: I was kind of surprised to see how many we got as quickly as we did, but we're expecting to see the number increase over time. And that's just for the known veterans, so the ones that we send out notification letters to. So that's one of the big things we're working on right now is how do we reach out to all of these veterans?
0: That's a question Bob Crafty spends a lot of time thinking about. He managed to get a copy of the Army's medical care application on his own, but he says his fellow aging veterans can't wait any longer. This is Carson Frame reporting.
3: The following piece, Making of a Violin, was produced by the Kitchen Sisters, Davia Nelson and Nikki Silva.
4: See my name in there? It says Remo Del Tredici, San Francisco, California, 2009. See those necks up there? Out of a block of wood, that's what I carve. No nails, no screws, it's all glue. I can make one in a week if I work 8 to 10 hours a day, but then the varnishing will take another week.
5: I saw Remo loading up somebody's trunk with a bunch of violins. And I go, what's this guy doing, you know? What are all these violins coming from?
4: This is a belly. This is what they call curly maple. Beautiful pattern.
6: My name is Bill Roberts. I volunteer at the War Memorial Building working with vets.
4: And here's a little half one of it.
6: You walk into Remo's practice room and you see 30, 40 violins that he's made.
4: It's ebony.
6: And this light bulb goes on in my head. Violins for vets.
4: I started to take lessons in 1996. And boy, I really wanted to learn, see what I could do at my age. I was born in 1920. I came over here when I was 2 years old from Italy. My parents gave me a violin, 9, 10 years old. And I started to learn how to play it, and then my father passed away, so I didn't take lessons anymore. It was depression. But I was still playing a violin with a group in high school, Western music. We played at veterans' hospitals. We were playing one in Palo Alto and coming back home. There was a car stalled, and then the driver ran into the back. We all flew out, and one fella got killed. That's when I quit, 17 years old, and I didn't touch a violin until I reached my 70s. I had it in the closet, and I took it out, and I started to play, oh, terrible. It came into my mind, gee, I wonder if I could make one, you know. I've always been making a lot of things. Let's try a violin.
6: Remo came to one of the Sunday AmVets luncheons that we're doing at the War Memorial Building with these 11 violins. There was probably about 35 to 40 veterans there that day.
7: My name is Earl B. Annixton. I served in the Navy in the Second World War and the Korean War. I went to the meeting. It was kind of a party. The gentleman that made them talked to us about making violins. I always wanted one. Don't ask me why. I mean, it was just something that was in the back of my mind. And here he was giving them away, and I thought, gee, it'd be nice, you know. Here it is here.
6: Some of these veterans hadn't touched a violin since high school. I mean, it was an avalanche. Everybody wanted a violin.
4: My father, all day long, listened to opera. Rigoletto, Italian opera. He made homemade root beer, resold our shoes. Maybe I took after him, I don't know. I guess it's in my genes, I guess. You know, everybody's born to do something some way or another, and I've always liked to tinker. I was in the Coast Guard. My brother, Walter, he was in the Air Force, stationed in Italy. And from there, he went on bombing missions across the Adriatic Sea. And the plane was hit, caught on fire. He and two others were the only ones that get out of the plane. To this day, we don't know how he died. Whether he made it all the way down with his parachute or was executed or... I don't know how he died. No, it slipped out. Here's one here. That little sound post inside, just a little piece. See it in there? It's rolling in there now. Now it's in a good place where I can grab it. You know, the sound post is just a little piece of wood inside. The French call it the ami, the soul. The soul of the violin.
8: Is that incredible or what? Every one of them made from scratch.
9: I'm Robert Martin. I was in the Air Force from 59 to 63. I received my own violin about 2 weeks ago.
8: You've been making violins for how many years, Remo?
4: 13 to 15 years, I think. I got to know Bob Martin, one swell of a guy, going to play one of my violins. And he's very happy to get one. And that's what it's all about. That's all, you know. And I'm glad to make them and give them away, donate them.
7: The gentleman that made them, Remo. Since he gave me that, he's probably giving out another dozen or so. Anybody that can make something like that, I think it's just a piece of himself that he gave. He wanted to give them to people that had served. What else can you ask from a person? They give a present, they give a piece of themselves.

This Bee Gees song was a major dance hit in the 70s, but it's since been played for a very different purpose. The song is one of many the U.S. reportedly used to torture detainees in the War on Terror. To conduct this torture by music, interrogators play songs super loud and on an endless loop. The magazine Mother Jones made a list of over 20 songs it believes the U.S. used for torture. They turned all kinds of different music into instruments of terror.

0: World According to Sound is made by Chris Hoff and Sam Harnett. Won't you say you
1: 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Up next is A Postcard from the Wind, an audio dispatch from Phil Corbett.
2: As I record this, Voyager 2 is over 12 billion miles from Earth, and Voyager 1 over 15 billion. As these two spacecraft hurtle away from our solar system, each carries a sort of message in a bottle. Specifically, a golden record. The cover of these records, one on each probe, includes diagrams and illustrated instructions on how to play them. Pressed into the gold-plated copper disc, this mix compiled by Carl Sagan with help from recordist Alan Lomax, includes a wide range of human music. There's European classical music, a Navajo night chant, bagpipes from Azerbaijan, the blues, a Peruvian wedding song, Mozart, Chuck Berry, Chinese folk music, Aboriginal didgeridoo, a truly wide-ranging mix. And it's fun to imagine an alien running across this shiny disc, figuring out the instructions, and hitting play. Postcards from the Wind are produced by me, Phil Corbett. More at thewind.org.
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2: There's a horse on a rope, pulling against the tall dry grass in the wind. Just across the lot, boat masts bob and palms bend, frawning over the warm waters of the South Pacific. Nandi, Fiji, and the sidewalk is empty by the road. The taxis and buses carry big logos on their metal hulls. When the sidewalk fades into dirt, then ditch, I step down and across, and a cricket leaps from a pile of coins. Ching, click, click, click. 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For sale, for rent, Ocean Breeze Apartments, Palm View Terrace, Coca-Cola Yoga Investment. And when the ocean comes back into view, there's a tent revival in the goat pasture. I am full after eating a big plate of biryani in town. And the air is hot and heavy and dense from a burn pile under the airport. It's midday and I stand near a billboard for an island timeshare. Beneath it, there's a cow tied to its big metal post, eating all the grass beneath it in a 10-meter radius. And the cars zoom by toward the beach. Postcards from the Wind are produced by me, Phil Corbett. More at thewind.org.
3: Henry David Thoreau said, "Men lead lives of quiet desperation," which is not really a remarkable quote, unless you stop to consider that he said it without ever having seen the Jerry Springer Show. I'm Robert Skoglund in Tents Harbor, Maine.
4: This is Bird Note. We're hearing a house wren, a black-capped chickadee, and red-breasted nuthatch. One of these birds might make its home in your yard, if you put up the right kind of birdhouse. They're all cavity nesters, birds that need a cavity in a tree or a birdhouse that serves the same purpose, for nesting. Look for a nest box that's plain wood, none of that fancy stuff. Birds prefer their nest sites to be inconspicuous. If the birdhouse comes with a cute little dowel perch, remove it. The nesting birds don't need the perch, and it just makes it easier for a predator bird to land and go after the eggs or the young. Here's the important part. Grab a ruler and measure the entrance hole. It should be 1 1/8 inches. No more, no less. Exactly 1 1/8 inches. If the entrance hole is too big, use an adapter to reduce the size. That size will let native birds in and keep non-natives out. Now, hang the box where it's out of reach of any predator. We'll help you find nest boxes just right for the birds you'd like to attract, or plans for you do-it-yourselfers. Come to our website, birdnote.org. Come soon. It's time to put them up. I'm Michael Stein.

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2: Coming up after the news, what does geopolitical conflict in the Strait of Hormuz have to do with the price of condoms? Unexpected Elements notes an unexpected link between oil blockages and latex birth control, which inspires a cluster of contraceptive science stories. We ask whatever happened to the male pill, and check in with efforts to provide hormonal contraceptives to koalas and elephants. Also, birds do it, bees do it, but the eels' bizarre and secretive spawning behaviours have eluded scientists until now. We hear how Chinese scientists have become the first to recreate the conditions that make these creatures breed in captivity. We also look at the grand challenge to redesign the condom and whether the moon makes us lighter at night time. That's all coming up after this.
3: Live from NPR News in Washington, I'm Windsor Johnston. NATO is responding to the U.S. decision to draw down troops in Germany and possibly other parts of Europe. The Pentagon says the reduction could go beyond the 5,000 troops initially outlined. The move comes amid tensions with European allies over the war in Iran. Terry Schultz reports from Brussels.
4: NATO spokesperson Alison Hart says the alliance is, quote, working with the U.S. to understand the details of their decision on force posture in Germany. Besides the withdrawal of 5,000 soldiers, the U.S. is also canceling the planned deployment of a battalion providing long-range strike capabilities. Hart adds that the U.S. adjustment reinforces action already underway for Europe to take on a greater share of the responsibility for NATO's shared security, including spending more on their militaries. She says the alliance, quote, remains confident in our ability to provide for our deterrence and defense as this shift toward a stronger Europe and a stronger NATO continues. For NPR News, I'm Terry Schultz.
3: The Israeli military has issued an urgent evacuation warning to residents in parts of southern Lebanon as it continues airstrikes against the Iranian-backed militant group Hezbollah. The BBC's John Donison reports residents are being urged to temporarily move from the area.
5: It's very difficult to see how a ceasefire works where written into that is an agreement that one side can keep firing if it deems necessary and where one party hasn't signed up at all. So I think the mood of whether this is going to be successful is pretty pessimistic. It's clearly something that President Trump wants. He has urged the Israelis to use restraint. He doesn't want to see them bombing, for example, the Lebanese capital, Beirut again.
3: That's BBC's John Donison reporting. Alabama Governor Kay Ivey is calling a special legislative session Monday to redraw congressional maps. The move follows a Supreme Court ruling that struck down Louisiana's map for racial gerrymandering. NPR's Debbie Elliott reports.
6: Alabama is asking the Supreme Court to lift restrictions in voting rights cases that prevent it from redistricting until the 2030 census. Republican Attorney General Steve Marshall says it's time for Alabama to be treated like most other states when it comes to redistricting.
7: The current state of affairs in our state is not what was existing at the time the Voting Rights Act came to fruition.
6: Hard-fought civil rights gains are at risk, says Shalala Dowdy, a voter from Mobile who sued to get a second black member of Congress.
8: This is about taking power away from black people. It's taking representation away from black people. It's taking a voice away from black people. It's pulling us out of the room.
6: Louisiana is also drawing new congressional districts after its high court victory. Debbie Elliott, NPR News.
3: This is NPR News in Washington. Millions of Americans could now be considered Canadian under a new law expanding citizenship based on ancestry. R.A. Snyder of Maine Public reports.
9: The change was sparked by a 2023 court ruling that Canada's one-generation limit on citizenship by descent was unconstitutional. Doug Cochran, a genealogist in Nova Scotia, says he's been swamped by research requests from people trying to prove Canadian ancestry. He prioritizes those coming from LGBTQ Americans.
10: Because people have a right to be who they are. And if they can't do it in their home country, well, come to Canada. We'll welcome you.
9: Canadian immigration authorities say in the six-week period after the law took effect in December, they received more than 12,000 proof of citizenship applications. For NPR News, I'm Ari Snyder in Portland, Maine.
3: History was made at the Kentucky Derby at Churchill Downs on Saturday. For the first time, a woman trained the winning horse. Trainer Cherie DeVoe says Golden Tempo rose to the moment.
11: I don't even have any words right now. I just can't. Just so happy for Golden Tempo. Jose did a wonderful job, masterful job at getting him there. He's so far out of it, and he has had so much faith in this horse.
3: The win sets the stage for the rest of the Triple Crown. Next up is the Preakness in Baltimore, followed by the Belmont Stakes next month in New York. I'm Windsor Johnston, and you're listening to NPR News from Washington.
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2: If you asked people to name a famous lost city, I suspect the list might include Machu Picchu in Peru or maybe Pompeii in Italy. But this week I've been thinking of a more recent lost civilization, Fordlandia. After the end of the First World War, the increased demand for rubber led car manufacturer Henry Ford to a bold plan: build an outpost of his empire closer to the raw material needed for his car's tyres. He bought 13,000 square kilometres of the Amazon and set about building his American dream. Rows of houses with picket fences, a dance hall, a golf course. But Fordlandia was built on the supposed success of the rubber plantation. And because the rubber tree is native to Brazil, that's also the home to its numerous pests. Caterpillars swarmed across two densely planted rubber trees, and the fungus they carried doomed the plantation. Today, most rubber comes from South Asia, where the South American leaf blight has, so far, been kept away. I'm Marnie Chesterton from the BBC World Service. This is Unexpected Elements.

0: And I'm joined, as ever, by a global panel of science journalists. We have Sandy Ong in Singapore. Hello, hello.
1: Hi, Marnie. Ni hao.
0: And journalist Leonie Joubert. You used to live in Cape Town, but Leonie, you're now our van life correspondent. Where are you this week?
2: Marnie, I am on the Wild Coast on the eastern side of South Africa, near a place called Port St. John's.
0: Lovely. So what we do on Unexpected Elements each week is we take a story from the news and we use that as our jump-off point to discuss a world of interesting science. So given that I started the show musing about rubber production, let's hear what kicked that off.
3: Marine traffic through the Strait of Hormuz has collapsed as a result of the US-Israel war with Iran.
4: Right now, it's effectively closed and the impacts are being felt worldwide.
5: Oil prices just impact everything from transportation into materials and plastics that we use.
6: Condoms could be getting a lot more expensive. The world's biggest condom maker, Carex, says it will raise its prices by up to 30% or more.
0: Yes, this is the story that the world's largest condom manufacturer, Carex, who make 5 billion condoms a year, plan to raise their prices by 20, 30, possibly more percent, all due to the fact that the supply chain of raw materials continues to be disrupted by the Iran war and the blockade of the Strait of Hormuz. Sandy, have you heard of the condom crisis?
1: Yeah, actually, partly because Carex, the manufacturer, is based in Malaysia, which is literally on our doorstep. Marnie, back to you. Tell me, how has the lack of oil led to this condom crisis?
0: That is exactly what I was wondering. And a lot of condoms are made of natural latex, which is produced from this tree, the Hevia brasiliensis. The oil comes in because the raw latex is treated with ammonia to preserve it. And the ammonia comes several steps down the line from the refinement of crude oil. It's not the only product that relies on oil and petrochemicals in the manufacturing process. But in unexpected fashion, we're going to focus on the most surprising, which to us was condom prices. So, condom price hike and possible shortage, there is our starting point. Leonie, where do you want to take us from here?
2: Well, Marnie, it seems there's been a bit of a boom or bust situation down under in Koalaville. Koalas have been in the news quite a lot of late, mostly because their numbers are dropping. According to the IUCN listing, they are regarded as vulnerable. But in 2022, Australian law recognised them as endangered. But there are some refuges where koalas are doing so well that conservationists have had to turn to prophylactics.
0: When you say prophylactics, please tell me you're talking about condoms for koalas.
2: That would add an interesting spin, but not quite. Really, they're just using the same good old-fashioned hormone treatment that liberated us back in the 1960s. Specifically, they're using an implant containing a synthetic hormone that mimics progesterone. It's not that new in koala management, though. Apparently, some populations have been kept in check for at least 20 years in this sort of method, from what I can find.
0: Okay. Well, I'm a little bit confused, though, because if koala populations are vulnerable, it seems weird to be giving koala birth control to the ones that are thriving, no?
2: Yeah, it does seem a little counterintuitive. But the thing is, koalas are really picky eaters. They prefer to forage on only a few species of eucalyptus tree. And down in southeast Australia, they have overbrowsed the manna gum eucalyptus tree in places. And if that happens, it kills the tree and it can lead to large koala populations starving. Basically, they're a victim of their own success in these very small areas.
0: Oh, I see. So this is an effort to control that, to stop a boom and bust.
2: Yes, that's pretty much what's happening. But at least it's easier to give a koala a contraceptive implant than it is to give an African elephant the equivalent of a birth control pill.
0: Yes, I'd say that's an interesting job. Does anyone have to do that? I mean, I imagine it's going to be a bit harder to just grab hold of an elephant. You've got bigger bodies, bigger appetites, bigger territories.
2: Bigger feet to stomp you with, and also a bigger nose to smack you with. Managing elephant populations is a real hot button issue over here in Southern Africa. because very few populations can roam as widely as they need to, since they're all corralled inside closed-off reserves. And as with the koalas, if their numbers outpace what the landscape and the vegetation can support, they'll also end up starving. Usually numbers are managed with culling or relocating. Culling is horribly cruel. You know, elephants are highly intelligent. They have sophisticated cultures, really sophisticated social structures. And then, of course, relocating is super expensive.
0: Okay, so contraception is much easier in theory. In practice, how do they do it?
2: Well, I got hold of Dr. Audrey Delsink, who is with the Humane Society International, based here in the Africa office. And she was explaining to me the method that they endorse and sponsor, basically. All you need is a chopper ride, someone with a dart gun and a steady hand, and someone with a keen eye to identify the right animals in the herd to give the treatment to. So the chopper will go up, they'll single out the breeding females who have had their first calf, and then they will shoot her with a dart, which carries the drug, and a bit of purple dye so they know who's been treated. And then it just becomes a yearly top-up. Easy as pie.
1: I'm just wondering, why don't we just castrate the male elephants instead of spending all that time and money every year darting the female elephants?
2: Yeah, it's a great question. They have tried this. They gave a few older male elephants vasectomies, and they wanted to see if there would be any change in animal behavior or group structure, and there wasn't. So I asked Dr. Delsink about how these two approaches compare, and she says that the yearly darting of females, cost-wise, it works out to about 130 euros per elephant per year. Vasectomy treatment for a male is really expensive, and the actual veterinary skills are very specialized, so it becomes a little bit too tricky, much easier to dart from the air.
0: Sandy, where do you want to take us next?
1: So I have a bit of a mystery for you today. It won't be immediately obvious how this relates to condoms, but bear with me. I promise it'll be worth it.
0: I mean, I'm here for the mystery, so go for it.
1: So some time ago, a multidisciplinary team of researchers from the University of Michigan were working together on a project, and they were trying to figure out how many microplastics people in their city were inhaling while outdoors.
0: Just to be clear, a microplastic is a piece of plastic that's smaller than...
1: About 5 millimeters, which is roughly the size of a pencil eraser. But that's the high end of the scale. They actually go down to much, much smaller than that. So microplastics have been found in everything and everywhere. In humans, they've been detected in blood, saliva, brain, testicles, placenta, breast milk, you name it. Outside of that, scientists have found microplastics in places ranging from the Mariana Trench, which was one of the deepest parts of the ocean, and even in the clouds above Mount Fuji. So anyway, back to the project. The Michigan researchers had to collect air samples. But when they analyzed their results, they were shocked to discover that the microplastic counts in the air were way higher than expected. We're talking more than 1,000 times higher.
0: Wow. Okay, that's a lot higher. So this is our mystery, right?
1: This is our mystery, yes. And it led the researchers on what they described to be a wild goose chase. So they started sampling things in the lab that were made from plastics that could have possibly contaminated the samples. So they tested things like plastic squirt bottles, the lab's atmosphere, and eventually they traced it to...
0: Oh, yeah.
1: They traced it to the lab gloves they were using. So these gloves were made from nitrile and latex, which are two very commonly used materials when it comes to lab gloves.
0: Okay, and there's our connection to the news story. It's latex. But as we discussed at the start, latex is rubber, not plastic. So what's the contaminant?
1: So it turns out that these types of gloves contain something called stearates. Now, these are soap-like particles that manufacturers add to disposable gloves to help them separate easily from the molds that are used to make them. Like you rightly said, Marnie, these are not plastic, but they have very similar chemical structures to polyethylene, which is the most common type of plastic we find in the environment today. And that's why stearates are mistaken for microplastics during testing. They found that these nitrile and latex gloves shed about 7,000 particles of stearates per square millimeter. And the conclusion of this whole study is that maybe some scientists have been unknowingly overestimating the levels of microplastics in their research.
2: This is interesting. I can think of a solution, and that means getting completely naked in the lab when they do the sampling. I imagine, though, that would probably be a bit of a breach of office protocol, though. So, Sandy, what solution did they come up with?
7: Unfortunately, I don't think anyone's going to bite on the naked researchers solution. But what these Michigan researchers found was that clean room gloves actually perform better than nitrile and latex gloves, in the sense that they release far fewer chemicals. Basically, they're manufactured from the same base material as the other types of gloves, but without any stearate coating, and they undergo some extra steps to reduce the amounts of contaminants they shed. So, for example, they're rinsed repeatedly with deionized water, they're treated with chlorine, and so on. And it's these type of gloves that the Michigan researchers recommend that their fellow scientists use during their experiments if possible.
2: And I guess we shouldn't downplay that microplastics are a real thing and a real problem.
7: Yeah, absolutely. And this is exactly what the researchers emphasize in their paper. Just because microplastic levels may be overestimated in some instances, there's still a lot of them out there, and it's worrisome, which is why there's a lot of research happening at the moment into understanding exactly how they can affect our health and the environment.
0: Thank you, Sandy. So we've started with the price of prophylactics, and via koala contraceptives, we've just heard how rubber gloves may be shedding and muddying the waters when those waters are microplastic samples. Still to come on the show, whatever happens to the male contraceptive? Find out after this.
8: 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Skies clear out tonight, cold, with lows in the lower 30s to around 42 for Richmond, making some areas of frost and freezing possible. Sunshine for Sunday, a little breezy, highs will be in the upper 50s to near 68 degrees for Danville. Some more sunshine on Monday, very small chance of a shower later on, fairly breezy, but warmer, high temperatures in the upper 60s to 78 for the Roanoke area. 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
0: Listening to Unexpected Elements from the BBC World Service, where disruptions to global supply chains caused by the blockade of the Strait of Hormuz has led to the world's biggest manufacturer of condoms saying they might need to raise prices. So far, we've talked about latex mishaps and koala contraception, but we couldn't talk about condoms without talking about male contraceptive pills. Condoms are one of the only two methods available for men's contraceptive, the other being a vasectomy, a scientific procedure that's permanent. Ever since I've been in science journalism, though, there's been talk of a male pill, a fully reversible alternative contraception for men. And yet, one still hasn't passed regulatory approval. Why is that? Despite promising early-stage clinical trials, not one of the options has yet become commercially available. Are we getting closer yet? Well, that's a question for this week's expert. Welcome to Unexpected Elements, John Amery, MD, Professor of Medicine at UW Medical Center in Seattle in the USA.
12: Good morning.
0: Where's the male pill, John?
12: A great question. There's a bunch of us, endocrinologists and urologists and medical doctors all around the world that have been working on developing novel methods of male contraception for almost 50 years. It's proven to be very challenging for a variety of reasons. In contrast to women, there's no period where men are not fertile after they go through puberty. Women don't produce eggs while they're pregnant. And what female contraceptives largely do is mimic that state of pregnancy to turn off ovulation. Men don't have an analogous period where they're not making sperm. So turning off sperm production, 1,000 sperm made every second, has proven to be somewhat difficult.
0: Can you give us, John, a potted history of attempts to make the male contraceptive?
12: Well, the fun part of the story is it actually started even before we had female contraceptives. So as early as the 1950s, there were efforts on parts of several investigators to develop male contraceptives, and they succeeded to a degree, but the medications had significant side effects. And so when the female pill was introduced in 1961, they were largely abandoned. efforts restarted in the 80s, largely led by the World Health Organization, after it was acknowledged that administration of testosterone would largely suppress sperm production in a majority of men around the world. This led to two large multicenter trials funded by the World Health Organization that were published in the 80s and 90s. That didn't make it to the market for a couple reasons. First of all, testosterone largely has to be administered by injection, weekly injection in this case, in the muscles, which was not super popular with the study subjects. And we don't know why there's a subset of men who don't respond, and we don't know how to identify them a priori.
0: Tell me about the research that's going on to create a male contraceptive.
12: The field has moved away from the injections, which need to be administered in a doctor's office, to self-administration of a daily gel. We just finished a large trial of 462 couples, including sites in Africa and South America. This was to test the contraceptive efficacy of a daily testosterone and nestrone gel. And that study is about to be published. The hope is that that study will lead to even a larger so-called phase 3 study that would allow for the drug to be approved and then, you know, introduced to the market. In parallel with those efforts, there's a lot of people working on other approaches to male contraception, and I kind of divide them into three categories. The first category is contraceptives that block sperm transmission. You could think of condoms and vasectomy in that category. There's a couple companies working on injecting reversible hydrogels into the vas. Then there's other work looking at category 2 male contraceptives, and those are ones that block sperm production. So those have the advantage of the fact that the sperm count goes to zero, which is a very effective contraceptive. The problem with those is shutting down sperm production is challenging, as I mentioned. And then also there's a delay in onset. Notably, there's actually a study of a daily pill going on in England right now. It's called YCT529. And it's a drug that blocks not hormones, but something called retinoic acid, which is the active form of vitamin A. Turns out vitamin A is necessary to make sperm. So this is a novel approach being tested actually right now in England in a phase 2 study. And then the last kind of category that really hasn't made it to clinical trials yet, but is being studied in the laboratory, are contraceptives that block sperm function. One of the unique things about sperm is they swim. You know, very clever chemists can develop inhibitors of those functions. And that's been tested to a degree in animal models, but not in humans, to my knowledge.
0: So you've got these three different approaches. You've got blocking the sperm from getting out. You've got blocking the sperm from being produced. And then you've got blocking the sperm from being able to swim anywhere once they are produced. Have you got a front runner?
12: Well, certainly it's fair to acknowledge that the nestrone testosterone transdermal gel is furthest ahead, having completed a phase, what's called 2B study. I would say that the contraceptives that we do have are all type 1. They block sperm transmission. So I'm very interested in these drugs that block ejaculation in men, because those would be an easy alternative to a condom, say. And the medicines that do that are actually already on the market. So in terms of getting an approval for that, we know these drugs, they've been on the market for 20 years. They're widely considered to be safe. These drugs, a lot of them are used actually to treat older men with enlarged prostates to help them urinate. So we're trying to capitalize on that side effect.
2: Well, I'm just curious, you know, if some of these drugs have been around for 20 years, why has there not been more of an uptake?
12: There have been a couple trials. There was one in Japan and one in India testing this. And some of the men are not enamored of the idea of losing their ejaculation. I think it's a concept that takes some getting used to. I just lectured to a bunch of university students and I asked them to raise their hand if they thought this was a good idea. And none of them did initially. And then as we discussed it further, some of them thought, well, maybe we'll give it a try.
0: I think it's a huge plus that there's a way of showing that the man has taken it.
12: Yeah, I totally agree. And one thing that's worth mentioning is there are new methods out there for checking one's sperm count at home. There are COVID tests that are available to check your sperm count. I think that it's easier for men to check the status of their contraception, much easier than it is for women. Certainly easily test men at home to see if their contraceptive was functioning.
7: Yeah, no, that's really cool.
1: You mentioned the phase 2B clinical trial, and I wonder if that's sort of the furthest along we've gotten with clinical testing in humans, and what has stopped clinical approval in the past?
12: It's a great question. These hormonal approaches, especially long-acting injections, were tested very extensively in China in the mid-2000s. And one thing about these hormonal methods is they tend to be more effective in men of Asian descent. So we all thought, oh, that'll get approved. At the last minute, the regulatory body said, not going to approve it. Didn't make it clear why. So sometimes there's a shroud over these things we don't fully understand. That's the most notorious case that I'm aware of. Others have had issues with sort of acceptability, efficacy, safety, the usual things. It's one of the challenges, and I don't mean to be overly critical to regulatory bodies, because if I were in their shoes, there's no precedent here. The risk is to the user, but the benefit is to another person. I'm not aware of a medication or medical intervention that works in that way. That it's kind of a unique medical ethics situation. So I think that has played into the regulatory stasis, if you will.
0: Well, Professor John Amery, thank you so much for coming on to Unexpected Elements.
12: My pleasure. Thank you for having me and for the great questions and your interest in male contraceptive development.
0: So, who would have thought that the blocking of the Straits of Hormuz would have led to a conversation about whatever happened to the male contraceptive? We've got here thanks to the rise in the price of condoms, which is an unexpected consequence of the oil needed to produce this latex-based product. Still to come on the show, birds do it, bees do it, eels, we're not so sure. Until now, we hear how Chinese scientists have finally managed to make eels breed in captivity. Stay with us.
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0: Coming up after the news, birds do it, bees do it. The eels' bizarre and secretive spawning behaviours have eluded scientists until now. We hear how Chinese scientists have become the first to recreate the conditions that make these creatures breed in captivity. We also look at the grand challenge to redesign the condom and whether the moon makes us lighter at nighttime. That plus more unexpected elements coming up shortly.
16: BBC News with Alan Smith. President Zelensky says Ukrainian forces have struck two oil tankers outside the Russian Black Sea port of Novorossiysk. He posted a video appearing to show a sea drone approaching a ship and said those tankers wouldn't carry oil again. President Trump has said that even more soldiers will leave Germany than the 5,000 announced on Friday. 36,000 are stationed there. The drawdown has prompted bipartisan criticism in Washington. The BBC has been given details of a clandestine Iranian network smuggling Starlink satellite terminals into the country to bypass the internet blackout. One network member spoke of a very complex operation to get the devices into the country. OPEC, the seven-nation oil exporting cartel, is expected to approve a modest increase in output. The forecast 188,000 extra barrels a day from June is the third straight month of growth. The Israeli military has issued an urgent evacuation warning to 11 communities in southern Lebanon. An IDF spokesman said anyone near Hezbollah facilities would be at risk. Police in Australia's Northern Territory have charged a man with murder and two counts of sexual assault after the death of a five-year-old Aboriginal girl sparked violent protests. He'll appear in court on Tuesday. At least 9 people have died in a fire in the Indian capital, Delhi. Firemen said the blaze engulfed most of a 4-storey residential building. 2 women have died as they tried to reach Britain from northern France in a small boat. 80 other migrants were rescued after the dinghy ran aground near Boulogne. It brings the number of people who've died crossing the Channel this year to 8. And reports from Myanmar say lawyers for the detained pro-democracy leader Aung San Suu Kyi have still not been able to meet her, 2 days after the authorities said she'd been moved to house arrest. And that's the world news from the BBC in London.
0: This is Unexpected Elements from the BBC World Service, the show that looks for the science behind the headline. And this week, we've been inspired by the rising price of condoms caused by the closure of the Strait of Hormuz. I'm Moni Chesterton in Cardiff in the UK, and I'm here with...
2: Leonie Jaber, who is going feral on the wild coast in South Africa.
0: And...
7: Sandy Yong in Singapore. Much less exciting.
0: Yes, the opposite of feral. I think that's what Singapore is to me. So each week we wade our way through a lot of papers and press releases, different stories, trying to bring you the best of the science behind the news. And sometimes we come across something that's slipped under the radar that deserves a little bit more attention. And so this is the place where we make space for it to shine in the spotlight. Sandy, what are you bringing to our show and tell section?
7: I was doing a bit of digging around and I came across a bit of research that I think you might find interesting. So it's from a team at China's Jimei University who announced earlier this month that they have found a new way to breed Japanese eels artificially.
0: I should say to listeners who aren't regular that what happens here is I normally award bonus points if the under-the-radar story relates to the overall theme. Now, I can see a breeding link straight away, but can you, Sandy, link this to condoms too in some way?
7: Yes, I can. Marnie, this week I'm going to win all your spurious bonus points. So historically, eel skins were used as a form of condoms in the early days, particularly in medieval times. They were known for being extremely fine and acting as a good barrier.
0: Great. Okay. I guess you use what you've got. I'm also really excited to hear more. I love eels. I think we should take a moment to go into the seriously complex, bizarre life cycle for most eels.
7: So when you think of long-distance migrations within the animal kingdom, what usually comes to my mind are birds flying thousands of kilometers to their wintering grounds and back, salmon swimming upstream, wildebeest crossing vast plains in Africa, and so on. But the animal I don't think of, and I'm going to bet that most people don't either, are eels. But actually, these fish, fun fact, eels are a type of fish. They're known to make epic journeys on par with these other animals. So when it comes to the Japanese eel specifically, they're born on these underwater mountains near the Mariana Islands in the Pacific Ocean. From there, they drift along ocean currents for about 3,000 kilometers, eventually reaching freshwater rivers and lakes in East Asia. Japan, Taiwan, China, Korea is the general region we're talking about. And they live there for about 15 or 20 years until they're ready to spawn, which is when they start to make their way back out to the ocean where they were born. And the eels only spawn during a very narrow window, so just a few months, typically in late spring or summer, and it's usually tied to the new moon. So for instance, researchers only managed to pinpoint that Japanese eels spawn in the Mariana Ridge about 15 years ago. And it was even more recently, in 2022, that researchers succeeded in using satellite tags to track European eels, which are a cousin of the Japanese eel.
0: Can I tell you my European eel fact, which is that I think it was Aristotle who came up with this theory that eels arose spontaneously out of the mud. And it was basically only in 2022 that we managed to prove him wrong.
7: I read about that fact too. And I think he came up with that theory because he couldn't find any larvae. So he was like, it's spontaneous.
0: Obviously, solution.
7: Yeah. So anyway, back to this artificial breeding. Current techniques rely on artificial insemination, but this doesn't work very well for a number of reasons. And so China, which is by far the largest producer of farm eels today, they account for roughly 75% of the world's output. They're really keen on finding a better method for doing this artificial breeding.
0: Okay, so how did this team in China breed eels?
7: So what they did was they managed to replicate the epic journey that these eels undertake in the wild. And how they did this was they used satellite tracking technology to analyze environmental factors and feeding patterns of adult eels in their natural habitats. And then they set up a series of sequential pools in their lab to replicate these conditions. So for example, in one pool where they do the rearing, they suspended newly hatched fries in water that's covered with a light screen. So that's basically to simulate the dark conditions of the deep sea where they're born. And in the what's called the maturation pool, the researchers made sure to carefully control light, salinity, water flow conditions. And this was to trigger certain signals in the eels that get them to start reproducing. Now, if all this sounds really meticulous and laborious, it certainly was. But the payoff was worth it because they managed to successfully cultivate more than 3,000 breeding pairs, which resulted in 3 million little baby eels.
0: That's fantastic. And is this all because eels taste delicious?
7: Yes. Eels are considered a delicacy in Japan. Have either of you heard of or tasted unagi?
0: I have, yes. I'm still not sure whether I should be eating it because I know that the eel's endangered, but it is delicious.
7: I'm personally not a fan. Basically, it's eel brushed with soy sauce glaze that's then grilled over charcoal. So it does sound really delicious. Japan is the largest consumer of eels. They consume roughly 70% of the global catch. But this also means that eel population numbers have dropped partly because of this. Sadly, they've declined by about 90% over the last 30 or 40 years due to overfishing and other factors. And they're now considered endangered by the IUCN.
2: This captive breeding really is great news, especially if it can be expanded to other eel species. Our southern African eels have taken a hammering in recent years, what with eel trafficking cartels turning their operations to our part of the world. This is according to Professor Lee Baumgartner, who spoke at a conference here last year. He says that eel trafficking is a massive industry globally. In 2020, there were more eels trafficked to Asia than there were drugs and guns. In the illegal market in Europe, something like 3 billion euros of trafficked eels every year.
0: Can I just ask, does that mean that I've potentially eaten an illegally trafficked eel?
2: I don't know whether the trafficking is going both ways, and I don't know how much of the illegal market is happening internal within Europe, but certainly trafficked from Europe to the East is the problem.
0: Well, thank you, Leonie, and also Sandy. I love that we've all got an eel from our bit of the world, and they all have epic journeys. And I do wonder what it is that's got the eel doing this, because you would have thought that breeding with the eel next door is kind of simpler and easier way of passing on your genes, but there you go. Listeners, any eel stories you'd like to share? The email address, the eel mail address, is unexpected@bbc.co.uk. And we make space each week to open up the postbag and see what you've been sending in. Let's go first to our WhatsApp messages. We've got one from Mr. Sadek in Saudi Arabia. Leonie, do you want to read it first?
2: Sure. Mr. Sadek says, the radiation and isotope issue took my attention in your last episode when you said that some of our food is radioactive. My question is, how can ordinary people detect or be sure of any suspicious food with such potential danger and avoid it?
0: So I should say that last episode, it was an anniversary of Chernobyl, 40 years since the Chernobyl disaster, and we were talking about radiation. I mentioned that bananas and Brazil nut

0: 1% of the radiation that you're exposed to every single day just by existing. And just to check, the science unit calculated how many bananas you'd need to eat before you died of acute radiation poisoning. And it's about 5 million bananas. Your stomach would burst first. So there you go.
1: I don't think I've ever eaten a million bananas in my lifetime, or that I ever will, actually.
0: Yeah, my brothers used to play a who can eat the most, and I think it was 18, and you feel a bit unwell after that, so I wouldn't recommend. Anyway, back to our postbag. Last year, we had a lot of conversations about the ways in which people try to fall asleep. And Estelle in England has obviously been catching up on old episodes because she's emailed in with her method. Sandy, can you read this?
2: So Estelle says, I have a method that works really well for me, and yet each time I have told someone about it, they have been totally baffled by it. I mentally go for a walk somewhere familiar, usually in nature. I picture myself leaving my house, walking down the road, turning left or right on particular paths through my local wood or park. I think about particular trees or other sites. I choose if I'm going to take the hill or the smaller paths. I have never made it back to my house on these walks, so they must work. It's definitely worth a try.
0: Well, I will add that to the Rolodex of things to try.
2: Yeah, I recently came across this technique last year. It's called cognitive shuffling. I don't know if you guys have heard of it, but it was invented by an academic in Canada. So you think of a word, like a random word, like cake, for example, and you take the first letter and you try to name as many words that start with C, for example, and you imagine it. So like coffee or cat or carrot, car, and you picture it each time, and then you keep going until you can't go anymore, and then you move to the next letter, A, and you do the same.
3: I can already feel my kind of competitive Scrabble persona coming out. So I can feel my adrenaline climbing, and I'm getting all kind of ready for a scuffle with my brain. So,
1: so stick to counting sheep, or try walking. Do the walking technique that is still recommended.
0: I mean, I'd recommend podcasts. The number of people who email in to tell us that they listen to Unexpected Elements to fall asleep is something that you could choose to take offence at. But I listen to stuff that I enjoy in order to fall asleep. Thank you both. Plenty of sleep strategies there. It's time to move on. But before we do, next week, we are going to be talking about wildlife broadcaster Sir David Attenborough, because it's his 100th birthday on the 8th of May. We'd love to know if you have any stories or anecdotes about Sir David, or maybe you can do a good impression of him. Maybe something happened when you watched one of his many documentaries. Please do email your stories into unexpected@bbc.co.uk, or you can send us a WhatsApp message to +44 330 678 3080, and we might read it out. Still to come, does the moon's gravitational pull make you lighter at nighttime? That's coming up after this.
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0: We've now got to that part of the show where one of our curious listeners writes in with a science question and we bring in an expert to get to the bottom of it. It's time to ask the unexpected. This week, our question comes from Richard, who asks, If the moon's gravitational pull is such that it can move the sea, which must weigh millions of tons,

0: Why does it not affect people or objects? Why does it not make us lighter at night? To answer Richard's question, we reached out to Claudia de Rahm, Professor of Theoretical Physics at Imperial College London.
1: The gravitational pull of the moon does, in fact, affect everything on Earth, including us as human beings. But the effect is incredibly small, really. And so the reason the gravitational pull of the moon does affect oceans, for instance, in ways which are quite manifest and really quite phenomenal, is because oceans or the seas are really vast fluid and they span over a large distance across the Earth. But if we were to think of the effect of the moon tidal forces on much smaller fluids, for instance, the water in your bathtub, we wouldn't notice that very much. And that's because it's a relatively small quantity of water. And so we human are relatively small creatures, much more like bathtubs in size than a big ocean or a sea. And so while in principle the moon does pull on us, it does so almost equally on every part of us. So the tiny difference in the moon pull between our hair and our toes, the tidal force, is far too small to really overcome the strong and complex internal structure that holds us together.
0: Okay, so we are more like a bathtub than an ocean, but we would also be more difficult to pull apart than a bathtub would be, right?
1: So even though our body is indeed mainly made out of water, we're not just filled with water from the bottom up, having tissues and hair and air floating on the surface. We actually a very complex system. We're more like a very dense sponge or a gel, and fluids are locked inside cells and tissues and held together by their internal framework of bones and connective tissues. And that prevents fluids from just pouring out of our body. So since we're all wrapped up into one compact and coherent body, the gravitational pull of the moon cannot really have a noticeable tidal effect on us, at least not in any conceivable biological relevance.
0: So that is the first time I've heard humans described as sponge-like, but I suppose compared to an entire ocean, we are. Thank you, Richard, for the question. Leonie and Sandy, all this talk of gravity has me wondering, do either of you think you'd do well in microgravity?
2: I certainly hope I get a chance to try it out. Since I've been a kid, there are only two places I've really wanted to visit. One is Antarctica and the other one is the moon. I'm still working on both. So if anyone out there at NASA has a spare room or a spare seat, give me a shout.
3: No, I've never wanted to be in space. I don't know. I find it hard to imagine what it would be like in microgravity, I guess, because there's nothing really that comes close to comparing. I don't know. A lot of people say swimming is the closest thing we get. But yeah, but I've read a few astronauts' accounts and they seem to experience a lot of nausea in the first few days, right? Is it something because of the inner ear, the liquid in the inner ear going a bit wonky? But, you know, I don't do well with motion sickness, so does not strike a fancy for me.
2: Yeah, I think I would also battle with the nausea thing. Having done some free diving, though, if you get it right, when you go down, you get to a sweet spot where you literally are. For a few moments, you feel like you're in a zero gravity space. And that is just incredible.
3: Wow.
0: Well, there is the astronaut training aeroplane where they go up and then free fall, basically, to simulate microgravity. And that is also known as the vomit comet. So
3: that says it all.
0: Yeah, it kind of does say it all.
2: I think might stay on the couch in that case.
3: I think work on Antarctica.
0: Yes, Richard, in conclusion, the moon being overhead does make you slightly lighter, but the effect is so small that it's negligible. Thank you to Claudia de Rahm for the answer. Do you have a question pulling on your curiosity? Do send it our way and we may have an answer on a future episode. You can email unexpected@bbc.co.uk. Now, how each week I have the chance to join the dots from our theme to a story that grabs my fancy with the help of the extensive BBC audio archives. And since we've been talking in this episode about the price of condoms, I wanted to take us back to 2018 when inflation in Venezuela made a packet of condoms eye-wateringly expensive. Take a listen to this.
4: We're living through an economic crisis, and these economic crises have caused the shortages of many things, including condoms and other kind of contraceptive. You can find them in some places, but they are very expensive. Yesterday, I went to the shop and I found around 7 boxes, and the cost was more than 1 million. And our minimum wage is 3 million.
0: That was Mariana Zuniga, a journalist in Venezuela, calculating that a box of condoms was back in 2018 during that inflation going to cost a couple of weeks' salary. Since prices didn't seem to lead to a reduction in sex, it did lead to other things.
4: Many people in the medical sector, they have said that a rise on unwanted pregnancies have started in Venezuela since the crisis. Also a rise in STDs, a rise in HIV.
0: The condom has a long and fascinating history. My favourite character from its history is Dr. Fallopia, who gave his name to fallopian tubes, who also invented a prophylactic but missed a crucial stage. So his condom was linen soaked in wine and herbs, and it was applied to the penis after sex. And you can spot what he's done wrong there. The BBC does not recommend this as a way of preventing either pregnancies or STIs. But the current design hasn't changed much in 100 years, which led Bill and Melinda Gates and their Gates Foundation to announce a grand challenge in 2013 to design a better condom. Here's Melinda Gates on the BBC's Heart and Soul on why contraceptives of all sorts are key to her philanthropy strategy.
5: Do they want to use a different type of contraceptive? Do they want to use a long-acting method? But I think women should make that choice for themselves. And the reason I believe that is that I know that when babies can be spaced out, if a mom and dad think that's the right thing to do, it saves lives. Fewer women die and fewer babies die if they don't come too soon and too often.
0: So that was the challenge 2013. Make a condom that makes more people want to wear it. Back in 2015, the shortlisted science initiatives all received £100,000, and some of them are now in designs that you can buy today, like Manchester University's graphene department, who made a stronger, thinner condom. And I remember speaking to a group in Cambridge who'd won a grant with this amazing sounding one size fits all condom that shrinks to better fit the user. But a couple of years on from that grant, the team had actually decided that what they found more interesting was not rejigging the design, it was looking at all of the behavioural patterns that were responsible for populations in particularly sub-Saharan Africa not wanting to wear a condom at all. Leonie, according to my reading, they said that there were religious reasons, gender inequality, there were also popular myths that stopped widespread use of condoms, which I found fascinating. So, you know, don't look at the tech, look at the application of the tech and where the holes are there. So any details that you can add there?
2: You know, nothing that is specific to the region. What I have picked up is that a lot of the resistance to birth control, it's often quite universal. Men are concerned about lost pleasure. I have heard some myths about possibly leading to infertility. I don't know if that's just something guys make up so they don't have to, you know, use a condom. Many years ago, I did a research program with an NGO that works in this area. And one of the stories that came up often was the fact that women lack bargaining power and negotiating power within the relationships around contraception in general. So I encountered women who would go off to the family planning clinic and get either the injection, because that would be something they could do in a hidden way, Or else if they got tablets, they would take the tablets home and then ask a friend or a neighbor to keep the tablets so her partner wouldn't see that she was taking these. So yeah, there's a lot of power dynamic, I think, around controlling that aspect of people's lives.
0: It's really interesting. We seem to have come full circle from the male contraceptive pill, where the advantage is in a method where you can see that it has been taken, to the female contraceptive pill, where there's an advantage in hiding that you're taking it.
2: Yeah, interesting.
0: So that's us almost out of time. What have we learnt from the price rise in prophylactics? Well, the first thing I learnt was that a product I've always thought of as made of latex was deeply dependent on oil derivatives, so affected by the Iran war. But over the course of the show, we've learned why koalas and elephants also need contraceptives, whatever happens to the male pill for humans, and why eels have been encouraged to breed in captivity for the first time by Chinese scientists. Sandy, have you got a favourite fact that you've picked up over the course of the show?
3: I think my favourite fact from today was learning that there's a COVID-like test for sperm levels.
0: Yeah. Leonie?
2: Well, I was fascinated to hear just how technically complicated it is to create a contraceptive for men. I'd always thought the reason we hadn't advanced more is because it was just, you know, gender politics, and that men were kind of resistant to it, and that had kind of lobbied research away from male contraception and forcing women to take on the burden. But this has allowed me to change my perspective in that regard.
0: I really ought to thank my princesses of prophylactics who've joined me on the panel today. Esteemed journalist Sandy Ong in Singapore, thank you.
3: Thank you, Marnie. Thank you for bestowing that honour upon me.
0: And Leonie Joubert in South Africa, thank you.
2: It's been a delight. Do we get crowns and hamburgers, all of you?
0: Crowns for everyone. I'm Marnie Chesterton. The producer was Ella Hubber, with Alice Lipscomb-Southwell, Robbie Wojciechowski and Georgia Christie. Studio production was by Yasmin Carvajal. Do join us again next week for more Unexpected Elements.

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5: I'm Bruce C. Bryan, host of Naturally Curious. 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
6: Mr. Johnston with these headlines. President Trump says he's reviewing a new proposal from Iran to end the war. The plan calls for reopening the Strait of Hormuz, lifting U.S. sanctions, and eventually holding talks on Tehran's nuclear program, though officials say major differences remain. The makers of the abortion pill mifepristone are asking the Supreme Court to keep the drug available through telehealth. The request comes after a federal appeals court ruled the medication must be prescribed in person, a decision advocates say could limit access nationwide. History was made at the Kentucky Derby yesterday. Golden Tempo won the race at Churchill Downs, giving trainer Cherie DeVoe the first victory by a woman in Derby history. I'm Windsor Johnston, NPR News in Washington.

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1: Good morning. It's 8:35. I'm Adam Ranzer, Radio IQ News. Blue catfish are an invasive species spreading through the Chesapeake Bay. Virginia wants to stop them before they seriously damage the ecosystem. As Catherine Hafner from WHRO in Norfolk reports, one idea is to eat more of them.
2: Inside the kitchen at Scrimp Shack in Hampton, Kyle Rowley is frying up some blue catfish. He dips fillets in milk and covers them in a light breading.
3: Now that we got them completely coated, we're going to drop them into our fryer.
2: After about 40 seconds, he pulls up the basket and gives it a shake before submerging it again.
3: And now we wait for the magic.
2: Traditionally, blue catfish was not on the menu at Scrimp Shack, and it's not currently a moneymaker. But Rowley added it after joining a statewide effort to get people to eat more of the fish and hopefully reduce the population. Blue catfish are not native to the Chesapeake Bay. They're a funky-looking bunch, with smooth blue skin and cat-like whiskers. They can also be huge, like more than 100 pounds. That's what made them appealing to Virginia officials in the 1970s, when blue catfish were introduced to start a trophy fishery. But they were too successful.
4: They are very hungry, so they've taken over the bay and the river systems and are outcompeting and even eating our native species.
2: That's Rachel Peabody with the Virginia Marine Products Board, a quasi-state agency that helps promote the seafood industry. Blue catfish are gobbling up local favorites like blue crabs, oysters, and even seagrass. Peabody says Virginia saw an opportunity to create a market that also benefits the environment.
4: The more you eat, the more healthy the bay is. And that's really something I think everyone's interested in capitalizing on.
2: Virginia's effort to market blue catfish is called River to Table. The first step is getting fish processors on board. They buy fish from watermen and sell them to restaurants and wholesalers.
5: Whole catfish come in, we head it, gut it, skin it, fillet it, bag it, put it on ice and ship it out the door.
2: That's Chris Sopko with Sea Farms in Gloucester. They won one of the state's first river-to-table grants a few years ago. There are some unique challenges to processing blue catfish. They're regulated differently, which requires new infrastructure and an inspector on site. And that takes a lot of money up front. The state is trying to help businesses like Sea Farms make that jump. Sopko says he sees opportunities with blue catfish, but there are big unknowns.
5: It's hard to look into the future and say, all right, we're going to grow this business and do this, this, and this without having the real facts.
2: One challenge for Virginia officials is they're asking businesses to invest in a fishery, even though the ultimate goal is to get rid of those fish. But scientists say blue catfish aren't going away anytime soon. Mary Fabrizio is a professor with the Virginia Institute of Marine Science. She says blue catfish are eating and reproducing machines.
6: We can't eradicate them. We can't even control them in a short period of time. They live 20 plus years. So they're out there, and it's going to take that long or longer, maybe two or three lifetimes.
2: Back at the Scrimp Shack, Rowley is on a mission to change people's perceptions of blue catfish. He says Virginians tend to think of catfish as bottom feeders, but the blue kind feast throughout the water column. That gives them a fresher flavor.
7: We are able to turn a lot of customers once they try it. It's kind of the, instead of seeing is believing, tasting is believing.
2: He's trying to convert people, one customer at a time. Catherine Hafner, WHRO News.
1: 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A chilly start to the morning, but temperatures will warm up as the day goes on. We'll have sunshine, a little breezy today with highs in the upper 50s to near 68 in Danville. Currently sunshine and 44 degrees in Roanoke at the broadcast studios of Radio IQ.
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10: I'm Windsor Johnston with these headlines. The makers of the abortion pill mifepristone are asking the U.S. Supreme Court to block a lower court ruling that restricts access to the drug by mail. The request comes after a federal appeals court said the pill must be prescribed in person. The companies say the decision could disrupt access to time-sensitive care. President Trump says he's reviewing a new proposal from Iran aimed at ending the war. The proposal includes demands tied to sanctions relief and regional security as talks continue through mediators. The union representing screen actors says it's reached a tentative new contract with movie studios. SAG-AFTRA says the agreement would last 4 years, but details are still being reviewed. I'm Windsor Johnston, NPR News in Washington.
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12: This is Weekend Edition from NPR News. I'm Aisha Roscoe, and it's time to play the puzzle. Joining us is Will Shortz. He's puzzle editor of the New York Times and puzzle master of Weekend Edition. How's it going, Will?
13: I am great. How are you, Aisha?
12: 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Will you please remind us of last week's challenge?
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4: I'm Windsor Johnston with these headlines. President Trump says he's reviewing a new proposal from Iran to end the war. The plan calls for reopening the Strait of Hormuz, lifting U.S. sanctions, and eventually holding talks on Tehran's nuclear program, though officials say major differences remain. The makers of the abortion pill mifepristone are asking the Supreme Court to keep the drug available through telehealth. The request comes after a federal appeals court ruled the medication must be prescribed in person, a decision advocates say could limit access nationwide. History was made at the Kentucky Derby yesterday. Golden Tempo won the race at Churchill Downs, giving trainer Cherie DeVoe the first victory by a woman in Derby history. I'm Windsor Johnston, NPR News in Washington.

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1: Good morning. It's 10:35. I'm Adam Ranzer, Radio IQ News. Blue catfish are an invasive species spreading through the Chesapeake Bay. Virginia wants to stop them before they seriously damage the ecosystem. As Catherine Hafner from WHRO in Norfolk reports, one idea is to eat more of them.
2: Inside the kitchen at Scrimp Shack in Hampton, Kyle Rowley is frying up some blue catfish. He dips fillets in milk and covers them in a light breading.
3: Now that we got them completely coated, we're going to drop them into our fryer.
2: After about 40 seconds, he pulls up the basket and gives it a shake before submerging it again.
3: And now we wait for the magic.
2: Traditionally, blue catfish was not on the menu at Scrimp Shack, and it's not currently a moneymaker. But Rowley added it after joining a statewide effort to get people to eat more of the fish and hopefully reduce the population. Blue catfish are not native to the Chesapeake Bay. They're a funky-looking bunch, with smooth blue skin and cat-like whiskers. They can also be huge, like more than 100 pounds. That's what made them appealing to Virginia officials in the 1970s, when blue catfish were introduced to start a trophy fishery. But they were too successful.
4: They are very hungry, so they've taken over the bay and the river systems and are out competing and even eating our native species.
2: That's Rachel Peabody with the Virginia Marine Products Board, a quasi-state agency that helps promote the seafood industry. Blue catfish are gobbling up local favorites like blue crabs, oysters, and even seagrass. Peabody says Virginia saw an opportunity to create a market that also benefits the environment.
4: The more you eat, the more healthy the bay is. And that's really something I think everyone's interested in capitalizing on.
2: Virginia's effort to market blue catfish is called River to Table. The first step is getting fish processors on board. They buy fish from watermen and sell them to restaurants and wholesalers.
5: Whole catfish come in, we head it, gut it, skin it, fillet it, bag it, put it on ice and ship it out the door.
2: That's Chris Sopko with Sea Farms in Gloucester. They won one of the state's first river-to-table grants a few years ago. There are some unique challenges to processing blue catfish. They're regulated differently, which requires new infrastructure and an inspector on site. And that takes a lot of money up front. The state is trying to help businesses like Sea Farms make that jump. Sopko says he sees opportunities with blue catfish, but there are big unknowns.
5: It's hard to look into the future and say, all right, we're going to grow this business and do this, this, and this without having the real facts.
2: One challenge for Virginia officials is they're asking businesses to invest in a fishery, even though the ultimate goal is to get rid of those fish. But scientists say blue catfish aren't going away anytime soon. Mary Fabrizio is a professor with the Virginia Institute of Marine Science. She says blue catfish are eating and reproducing machines.
6: We can't eradicate them. We can't even control them in a short period of time. They live 20 plus years. So they're out there, and it's going to take that long or longer, maybe two or three lifetimes.
2: Back at the Scrimp Shack, Rowley is on a mission to change people's perceptions of blue catfish. He says Virginians tend to think of catfish as bottom feeders, but the blue kind feast throughout the water column. That gives them a fresher flavor.
7: We are able to turn a lot of customers once they try it. It's kind of the, instead of seeing is believing, tasting is believing.
2: He's trying to convert people, one customer at a time. Catherine Hafner, WHRO News.
1: 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A chilly start to the morning, but temperatures warming up considerably throughout the day under sunny skies. It'll be a little breezy as well, with highs in the upper 50s to near 68 degrees in Danville. Currently 49 degrees and sunny in Roanoke, outside the broadcast studios of Radio IQ.
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12: I'm Windsor Johnston with these headlines. The makers of the abortion pill mifepristone are asking the U.S. Supreme Court to block a lower court ruling that restricts access to the drug by mail. The request comes after a federal appeals court said the pill must be prescribed in person. The companies say the decision could disrupt access to time-sensitive care. President Trump says he's reviewing a new proposal from Iran aimed at ending the war. The proposal includes demands tied to sanctions relief and regional security as talks continue through mediators. The union representing Screen Actors says it's reached a tentative new contract with movie studios. SAG-AFTRA says the agreement would last 4 years, but details are still being reviewed. I'm Windsor Johnston, NPR News in Washington.
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0: This is Weekend Edition from NPR News. I'm Aisha Roscoe, and it's time to play the puzzle. Joining us is Will Shortz. He's puzzle editor of the New York Times and puzzle master of Weekend Edition. How's it going, Will?
9: I am great. How are you, Aisha?
0: Good. Will you please remind us of last week's challenge?
9: Yes, it came from Gordon Legg of South Minneapolis, Minnesota. I said, name an animal whose first five letters in order spell a religious figure. And if you change the animal's next to last letter, those last five letters in order will spell another religious figure. What animal is this? Well, the animal is the rabbit. The first five letters spell rabbi, and change the next last letter and you get abbot.
0: Oh my goodness. Well, people were ready to get this one. There were over 1,900 correct entries this week. And our winner is Cheryl Haupt of Menominee, Michigan. Congratulations, Cheryl.
14: Thank you.
0: So how did you figure out last week's answer? Did it just come to you immediately?
14: Well, my husband recited the puzzle to me while we're sitting at breakfast, and I'm on my third cup of coffee, and it just popped into my head.
0: Look, you got chosen out of a whole bunch of people, so it's definitely your luck

0: What is the meaning of life? Many of us have asked a question like this at some point. It's a big question, perhaps too big. But as creatures who are wired to make meaning of the world around us, we cannot help ourselves. At Stanford University, Dave Evans studies how questions like this often lead us astray. Dave Evans, welcome to Hidden Brain.
1: Shankar, good to be with you.
0: Dave, you graduated from college in the 1970s with a degree in thermoscience. What is thermoscience and what were your hopes and dreams at the time?
1: Well, it's in the mechanical engineering department. I got my bachelor's of science in mechanical engineering, and there are two divisions of that department, the thermoscience division. Some mechanical engineers burn things. They're kind of the power and engine guys. And some mechanical engineers make mechanisms that kind of, you know, bend and forge things, mostly out of metal. So I ended up on the thermo side of the house, the guys that make engines, because I cared about the energy problem. And my master's degree was in thermosciences. So I graduated actually with a degree paid for by Chevron Research, the oil company, paid for my master's degree, and I became a certified advanced energy technologist in 1976.
0: What did you want to do with this? How did you want to make a difference to the world?
1: It was very simple. I wanted to solve the energy crisis. I had an absolute epiphany. I was waiting in line at a store one day, and there was a television playing up in the corner of the store, and the news was on, and gasoline had suddenly hit $1 a gallon. $1 a gallon, 1973. And I said, that's got to stop. We've got to get off this oil thing. That's what I need to do. I have to solve the energy crisis. So that's all I was trying to do.
0: So you graduated in 1976. What was the world like at that time? And was the world ready for your miraculous discoveries?
1: Well, the world was doing all kinds of things. You know, we're still reeling from trying to end the Vietnam War. Civil rights was going full blast. I'm a full-on boomer, so we were trying to change the world. I gave myself a trip all the way around the country in a beat-up old van as my graduation present, and it was a great summer because that was the bicentennial. So I went to about 15 different apple pie contests across the country. So there was a lot of Americana. There was a lot of stress. It was a really confusing time, but it was certainly we have to fix the world. And I was quite convinced I was ready to do that because we had the technology, we had the right ideas, but what we were missing was the social will. There was a small fact that was left out of the brochure of my master's degree, which is it's very difficult to get a job in an industry that doesn't exist yet. So I was all dressed up for a party that hadn't started. I spent 4 years profoundly unsuccessfully looking for a job that didn't exist, and I was really upset.
0: I understand that you eventually pivoted and found a job at a small tech company.
1: Yes, there's a little outfit called Apple, actually. It's a very long story as to how that occurred. It began, actually, with a phone call. I had a welding torch in my hand at a little solar energy startup that, of course, miserably failed because it was way too soon. And the guy said, my name is so-and-so, and I'm from Apple Computer. We'd like to talk to you. And I said, no, you want to talk to the Dave Evans at Hewlett-Packard. That's the one who likes computers. I don't. And I hung up. And there are lots of Dave Evanses. You can get them in 24 packs at Costco. And I was sure that the other Dave Evans who I knew worked at Hewlett-Packard and liked computers was the guy they wanted. And a very long story later, including 14 interviews and sitting down for lunch with Steve Jobs, they surprised themselves by offering me a job. And to my great shock, I took it. And that's how my high-tech career started. But it was the last thing I wanted to do.
0: Now, you've been on Hidden Brain previously, Dave, and you told us the last time that while at Apple, you helped to design the world's first mouse?
1: That's correct. I was in charge of peripheral product marketing. The two fun things I did was I did the mouse. I made the first mouse for Apple. I didn't design it myself, but I organized the team of people who did. And I got to work on laser printing and do this thing called desktop publishing before anybody knew what that was.
0: Now, many people would say that you hit the jackpot. You started working for Apple before it became the Apple that we know today. And the work you were doing was having an impact. Did you wake up every morning feeling like you were doing something meaningful?
1: Well, yes and no. I mean, the work we were doing, which was at the beginning of a shift of how technology serves people, was a big deal. But let's be clear, what I was doing was making stuff. We were making, you know, plastic things with wires in them. And so then I just thought, you know, and if I don't do it, somebody else will. And I mean, some of the incredibly important things I worked on are long gone. Not only are they replaced by later generation things, they're completely gone. Nobody even does that stuff anymore. It's like, what is that? It doesn't even matter. And by the way, it's not going to last. So is that all there is?
0: I want to talk about a couple of other examples of people who felt like their lives had become dead ends, even though from the outside it might feel like they had not. Years later, after you left Apple, you began teaching at Stanford. You were giving a talk to a room full of accountants in Kansas City when a woman whom you call Allison came up to you with a question. What was the question she asked you?
1: Well, she really started with, what's wrong with my life and what did I do wrong? And she described this success that didn't work out as she had hoped. So she was an accountant, which is what everybody in the room was. She ran a small business, successfully doing accounting and taxes for about 50 other small businesses. She was happily married. She had two children. She had a three-bedroom house. She had a car mostly paid for. So she had exactly everything that she had ever tried to get in her life. She was living exactly the life she had in mind. And it wasn't that she was even bored. It's just something was terribly missing. And what have I done wrong? I mean, she really thought she did it all right, but her experience of it was not what I had in mind. And I have no idea why. She was really stuck.

0: In some ways, this is not that different than your thermoscience story. You know, you came up with a model for what you wanted to do. You were doing a lot of stuff, but in some ways you suddenly encountered some aspect of the world that was not what you had prepared yourself for, and you found yourself stuck.
1: I think very often what a lot of us, myself certainly included, have done is we have this goal in mind. If I just get to there, all will be well. I call it the all will be well system. Once I am happily married with two kids and have my own business, all will be well. Once I have an important job at an advanced energy technology company getting us off the oil problem, all will be well. You know, once everybody knows how to use a mouse, all will be well. And it turns out all isn't well. I mean, there's not a different you waiting on the other side of that finish line. There's not a different universe you're suddenly living in. There's not a different psyche suddenly saying, oh, now I feel like I'm really being my true self. None of those things are caused by hitting those objectives.
0: There are some questions that can keep us up at night. What is the meaning of life? What should I do with mine? These are big, juicy questions, and we can spend lifetimes thinking about them. But are they useful questions? When we come back, what we can learn about designing our lives from people who design products for a living. You're listening to Hidden Brain. I'm Shankar Vedantam. This is NPR.
2: Louisiana's primary is weeks away. Many ballots are already cast, and the Supreme Court just threw out the state's congressional map. The ruling upends decades of voting protection for minorities, leaving the door open for states to redraw districts, even with elections fast approaching. Redistricting, fair representation, in this year's midterms. That's next time on 1A.
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0: This is Hidden Brain. I'm Shankar Vedantam. We all want to live meaningful lives, but sometimes the way we go about doing it can be counterproductive. In our pursuit of meaning, we can push ourselves into cycles of rumination and self-doubt, or chronic stress and exhaustion. At Stanford University, Dave Evans says there are a handful of dysfunctional beliefs that get in the way of living the lives we want to live. Dave, I want to talk about some of these dysfunctional beliefs. You talked earlier about wanting to solve the energy crisis in the late 70s, getting a master's degree in thermoscience and then not being able to find work. You once met a man whom you call Alan, who had a similar story. I understand he started out in sociology, but then made a transition into the tech world.
1: Yes, well, he was trying to make a living. He studied sociology and minored in art history, and he was a lovely guy with a nice liberal arts education, and, you know, it's hard to get paid for that. But he turned out to be a pretty good quantifier as well. He kind of liked spreadsheets and even statistics a little bit, and he found his way to doing project management, managing schedules and resources, that sort of thing, in software companies, particularly related to the way they ran their marketing programs. So he ended up becoming a pretty well-respected marketing project manager.
0: So he's working on these large engineering teams. He's working on multi-million dollar projects. He's making good money. Was he feeling on top of the world?
1: No, he was feeling underutilized, and he was feeling underrecognized, because what he wanted was the chance to demonstrate some creativity. And so, again, he's in a service role. His clients, if you will, are internal people who work for the same company. And they would come to him with, can you help us with this? And we have this project. Can you help us? And that was his job, which he did well. And then he would have ideas about how he could do it better, do it more creatively. And more often than not, not only were people not interested, they didn't even want to hear about it. Like, yeah, whatever. I mean, where's that thing? I mean, I ordered, you know, a hamburger with no cheese on it. You know, I don't know what this sausage thing is, but where's my hamburger?
0: Right.
1: And he was pretty heartbroken. And his conclusion was that they don't value me. Hmm. I'm not valued. These people don't understand what I can do. Hmm. And so I can't be here.
0: So I think many of us have felt this way at some point. We get the thing that we think will fulfill us, the dream job, the house, perhaps even the perfect family, but we still feel like something is missing. You argue that this frustration stems from the fact that we put too much stock in two concepts, fulfillment and impact. Let's start with fulfillment. What do you mean when you say that we put too much stock in fulfillment?
1: Well, this is really kind of why we wrote this most recent book. I mean, we helped people design a lot of lives, redesign a lot of careers, and they still kept coming back going, I did all that, and technically it worked, but it's still not as fulfilling as I was hoping it was going to be. And we said, well, tell us what you mean by that. And overwhelmingly, what fulfillment meant to people was, am I getting to be all that I can be? And then we did some research and found out the reason almost everybody thinks that fulfillment is, you know, getting a chance to do everything you want to do, or particularly everything you can do, is because Abraham Maslow told you that's what you should want. So we have the hierarchy of needs going back to his originating paper in 1943, which the NIH calls one of the stickiest ideas in the social sciences, where the apex of the human experience is self-actualization. And self-actualization occurs when one becomes all that one can be. And if I can pull that off, what will I get, according to Maslow, is I will get fulfillment. So self-actualize, be everything you can be, and you get fulfillment. We know all of us contain more aliveness than your lifetime permits you to live out. There's more than one life worth of living in you in there. There's more than one of you. There's lots of shockers. Which one are you going to be this year? So once I know and I accept the good news that, wow, isn't it cool that my human capacity even exceeds my lifetime, which means I've got some alternative choices to make. I've got some variety in front of me. Oh, I no longer have the goal of trying to be all I can be, because you can't even get there from here. You can't be all you can be. Don't worry about that. Now, can I be fully who I'm trying to be right now? That's the invitation.
0: So in some ways, what Maslow was telling us is that if you are everything that you want to be, if you can become everything that you possibly can be, you're going to be happy. But the point that you're making is there are more lifetimes in each of us than we can fit into any one lifetime. And so by definition, none of us are actually going to reach that point of fulfillment.
1: Yeah, so unfortunately, Maslow gave everybody this moral incentive to believe I deserve to be all that I can be. And our argument is that's impossible.
0: The other idea you think can lead us to dysfunctional outcomes is this idea of impact. As people reach for fulfillment, they often ask themselves, how will I fulfill my destiny? Can you talk about how this relates to the idea of impact, Dave?
1: So some people start with, it's not fulfilling enough. And that's, am I getting to express all of me? And the other most common is, you know, it's just not meaningful enough. Well, what would make it more meaningful? Making a difference. I need to make a difference. I need to change the world. I need to have an impact. I need this to be recognized. I need this to last. And they're talking in a variety of ways all about the production of their lives, the product, the outcome of their work, making some kind of a difference. Now, don't get us wrong. We are terribly in favor of people having positive impacts. I'm still trying to have a positive impact. But what we're noticing is for a lot of people, impact making is the only version of meaning making that they validate. And the problem with it is when you lean into that, even if it works, and by the way, if you do everything right, your chance of still successfully having an impact is maybe 50-50, because, you know, those other 8 billion people on the planet, they might go off script at some point, and they're awfully hard to control. But, you know, even if you do pull off that impact, well, what have you done for me lately?
0: Yeah.
1: You know, I mean, you know, I shipped the mouse a long time ago. What have you done for us lately? So impact, the feeling that comes from an impact, doesn't last. And frankly, most of the time, pulling off having an impact doesn't work. So it's a very risky business to decide that's the only way my life is meaningful.
0: So in some ways, we've hitched our wagons to these two horses, fulfillment and impact. And in some ways, they're both mirages.
1: Yeah. And even for some people who are pulling it off, I've got friends my age starting their seventh company. You know, look at this. Anna, why are you doing this again? Well, I'm really good at it. Well, I know, but we knew that five companies ago. I mean, don't you have another idea yet? And frankly, what they are is they're so stuck on pulling off that impact thing, they've become addicted to it and they can't let go. And then when they finally get to the place where they can't do it anymore, it's an existential crisis.
0: Let's look at another dysfunctional belief that gets in the way of living a meaningful life, Dave. Many of us feel stuck in one way or another. We're not sure why or what to do. Some people call it a midlife crisis, or I've even heard the term quarter-life crisis now. Your colleague, Bill Burnett, once had a student that you call Sonia. Sonia had a problem. What was this problem?
1: Well, she too had, you know, she was working in high technology and she went to a great big company and she was writing code and she was one of these successful people. The stuff she's writing, millions, even billions of people are using, and she's making a good living. She's working with really intelligent people. She's growing and learning new things. Wow, this is working on every front. Except then, you know, she suddenly realized, I'm just turning the crank. You know, I'm part of this mechanism of high technology, you know, having people click things through and look at another website. Does that really matter to me? And am I stuck on this thing forever? And I mean, she was in her early 20s and already felt like she was not hitting the ceiling. She was hitting the wall, because she kind of looked forward through the lens of, you know, techno capitalism and said, that's all this thing is forever.
0: Talk about the idea, Dave, that when we are feeling stuck and desperate like this, many of us look for a single big solution that can get us unstuck.
1: You know, there's this magical idea that there is this one place I really deserve to be, that my special calling, my special place in the world, what is the universe inviting me to do, or where is my passion? All these different narratives come around. There's this lovely idea that I will find it, which either has no compromise or just tiny little compromises and really lights up the dashboard of my soul and makes me feel like I am in the right place doing the right thing. This is what I was made for. And then only do I deserve to be happy and feel like I'm being my authentic self. And that almost never really happens.
0: Let's look at another dysfunctional belief that gets in the way of our happiness. This one is about the idea that if we don't feel good about doing what we're doing, the solution is to double down, work harder, and grind. Now, of course, there is a vast amount of research that finds that hard work is strongly correlated with success, but I want to talk about the misguided idea we have that more is always better. Can you talk about your own life choices here, Dave? When your first kid was born, you were, you know, I don't know how to put this kindly, you were a workaholic.
1: Yeah, you know, it really is, well, if this is good, more is better. You know, the psychologists call this hedonic treadmill. This is how addiction works, you know. How much is enough? A little bit more. And so what I was trying to do was trying to be a successful business person. So I was growing rapidly and getting more responsibility. And, you know, having one kid is a good idea. Let's have more. So by this time, I've got three kids, you know, and I've got twice as big a family and about five times as big a job. And of course, my obligation is to do everything well, and I'm not. It takes me about 75 hours a week to do that job. I learned how to operate on 3 to 4 hours of sleep a night, which was a bit of a disaster. And then I had a severe comeuppance one Saturday morning About 9 o'clock, I'm sitting in the family room drinking a cup of coffee, and I heard my then 3-year-old son, Robbie, say to his mother, "Mom, could we play with Dad today, or is he just going to fall asleep in the chair again?"
0: Wow.
1: And I went, "Oh my God." When I was Robbie's age, my dad was gone because he died. When Robbie's Robbie's age, his dad's gone because he's asleep. You know, a corpse, a sleeping guy, about the same thing. And I had this epiphany. Oh my God, I've got to fix this. It's not working. More is not working.

0: You know, we had Lydie Klotz on Hidden Brain some years ago, and that episode has stuck with me ever since. And his thesis is that whenever we're trying to do something in our lives, our instinctive approach is always to add, to do something more, to increase what we're doing, to add the extra note in a score of music, to add the extra ingredient in a dish that we're cooking, to always think of addition rather than subtraction, whereas very often it is subtraction that gets us to the person and the place we want to be.
1: It is indeed. You know, Georgia O'Keeffe, an artist, it's that it's in elimination that things become available. The biggest decision you make as an artist is to decide what not to include. It's about getting more out of. In fact, probably the life you're already in is full of more meaning-making, full of more aliveness, if you have the tricks, the wherewithal, and particularly the mindsets necessary to see it, to attend to it, and to get it from it. So we really want to free people up. We want people to be free to get what's already there.
0: The poet Mary Oliver famously asked, "What is it you plan to do with your one wild and precious life?" It's a wonderful question. It can prompt us to dream big, to ask if our ambitions are equal to our potential. But it's also the kind of question that can make us feel that whatever we do is not enough. If one lifetime cannot contain all that we can do, surely our hopes and dreams will always be far greater than our accomplishments. Doesn't that set us up for a lifetime of feeling like we are not measuring up, not doing enough? For a lifetime of unhappiness? When we come back, how to root our dreams and ambitions in the soil of what is possible. 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I'm Shankar Vedantam. 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
1: I was just so fundamentally formed by Christianity in America. A lot of the work of my adult life has been disentangling what do I want to hang on to and what do I think actually does not serve me well.
0: Kristen T. Lee on her book, We Mend with Gold, An Immigrant Daughter's Reckoning with American Christianity.
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5: 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Use the subject line, stuck. Again, that's feedback@hiddenbrain.org. We all make plans, set goals, and chase after what we believe will bring us happiness. But then, almost inevitably, things don't go the way we expect. Life doesn't work out the way we imagined. What if the problem isn't us, or even the vagaries of life, by the way we are approaching our goals? Dave Evans is co-author with Bill Burnett of How to Live a Meaningful Life, Using Design Thinking to Unlock Purpose, Joy, and Flow Every Day. He argues that thinking like a designer can help us establish the foundations of a good life. Dave, you've taught design thinking for many years. You've come on the show before to talk about this idea. For listeners who are not familiar with this approach, what is design thinking?
6: Well, design thinking is, first of all, the relatively new, about 15 or 20-year-old nomenclature, the name we have for a process that was originally conceived at Stanford going back to 1963, called human-centered design, HCD. We renamed it design thinking about 20 years ago. It makes it a little more accessible, more accurate, really. And all it is a methodology to innovatively come up with ideas and solutions to problems that are not easily solved. Problems where you don't know what you're looking for until you find it. And when you find it, it's so unique to the context and the persons involved, it's not replicatable. And it changes over time. And so design thinking is an approach to, number one, understanding the problem you're working on and what you might try to do about it, and then having ideas that turn into prototypes, experiments to learn your way forward and see what might actually work, and then you can implement something that actually is feasible. So what Bill and I did starting 20 years ago is we took those ideas about designing a future thing you've never done before into designing ourselves, not just designing products. And that's turned out to be a pretty interesting conversation.
5: So one of the imperatives of design thinking is to grapple with problems at the right scale. So when we ask ourselves, what is the meaning of life? You say that could be an interesting question, but that might be a very bad design question. Can you explain why?
6: Yeah, we say problem finding precedes problem solving. And one of the reasons many efforts fail is you're working on the wrong thing. Very often you're working on too big a thing or the wrong thing. And so trying to answer that one ultimate existential question, what is the meaning of my life? What will I be able to say on my deathbed and be satisfied with? Whew, that is a really tall bar. And frankly, we don't know how to design for that because it takes the whole life to answer it. So we like working on answerable, doable problems. And the better question is not what's the meaning of life, but how might I live a more meaningful life now? And that's what we're trying to help people do.
5: Let's talk about some of the ways that design thinking can make the question of life's meaningfulness more achievable, more doable. You point to a number of different design principles that can help break down this question. The first is something that you call fully engaged and calmly detached. What do you mean by this, Dave?
6: What does it mean to have the mind of a designer? Designers who think this way look at the world a little bit differently. So fully engaged and calmly detached is this aspirational mindset that says, I want to be entirely available, entirely engaged with what I'm doing that's right in front. I'm having a conversation with this incredibly lovely person named Shankaravedantam on this fabulous conversation called Hidden Brain with a bunch of thoughtful people. Am I paying attention? Or am I thinking about what I'm going to have with dinner with my friend who's staying over at the house tonight? So I want to be fully engaged, but I also want to be calmly detached, because there's this thing called the outcome of what I'm doing that in truth, I have no control over. At the end of the day, doing the right thing is all I can do, the best I can possibly do. So I can control my participation, but I cannot control the outcome. And it turns out those two things then become competitors. If I get too wound up in worrying about the, is this going to go well? Is Shankar going to like the episode? I wonder what the listeners will think. You know, if I'm too distracted by my involvement in the outcome, I'm too attached to that outcome. It's going to get in the way of my participation. So the best way to be fully engaged is to let go of the outcome, and then we'll take things as they come.
5: And of course, this happens at an interpersonal level all the time. Someone gives us feedback. The feedback is critical. And instead of listening to it or exploring it with curiosity, we get defensive because we now are saying someone is criticizing what I'm doing. Someone doesn't like the outcomes of what I'm doing. I'm working so hard. I'm a good person. And now suddenly your ego gets caught up with the problem. And now you can't listen to the advice for what it actually is.
6: Yeah, being all committed to the outcome that you have in mind, frankly, completely takes you out of what you're already doing. It's not that I don't care. It's that I'm not so committed to it and involved to it that I now am staking my reputation on it, I'm staking my identity, and now I've got a psychological attachment to it, and it's all about me. So what it really boils down to is recognizing that it's not about you all the time.
5: Many years ago, the researcher Ron Howard talked about the quality of the decision versus the quality of the outcome. And in some ways, that has bearing on what we've been just talking about, Dave. Can you explain this idea?
6: It turns out thinking well, making a good decision, is a good idea. And if we could run, you know, the same decision in 1,000 parallel universes and watch all the vagaries, you know, the better decisions would probably work out more often than the bad decisions. But let's be clear. I'm not in charge of the future. You can influence as best you possibly can, but let's have an honest and humble perspective on ourselves. I'm doing the best I can, but that doesn't mean it's going to work.
5: So in some ways, what I'm hearing you say is that when it comes to the outcome of our decisions, you know, acknowledging them with some humility means that, you know, I can plan for a beautiful wedding, but I might want to tell myself, you know, it could rain that day. The caterers might get a flat tire on their way to the venue. The venue itself might burn to the ground. There are many things that are outside my control, and acknowledging them at the outset might, in some ways, limit my expectations and frustrations when things don't go the way I want.
6: Absolutely. What we're trying to do is I'm trying to give reality its best possible chance of turning out the way I hope. And then once I'm doing that, then I release the fact that then I get to fully participate in the reality that is actually going to occur. So if indeed I've planned this thing and it rains that day, well, I can spend all afternoon going shoot, you know, and being mad at the weatherman who owed me a sunny afternoon, or just go, okay, and what can we do with this? You know, there's this phrase, making the best of a bad situation. That's really unfair. The situation doesn't think of itself as bad. The rain's not going, I'm here to ruin your party. You know, the rain's just falling. So it's really making the best of the

0: So story crafting is about picking carefully the story that you are telling yourself and living into, because it has a profound effect both on the life you live and the quality of your experience of it. Now, of course, that story has to be true. It can't be a fantasy story. We're not fans of magical thinking, but we are big fans of picking the story that's truest and most generative to give you the best possible chance of becoming fully alive.
1: You and others have looked at the role that story crafting plays among first-generation college students. Tell me about this work and what you find.
0: Well, you know, Stanford is, of course, an elite university, but what people lose track of is, you know, 80% of our students are on financial aid. So they're not prep school kids, and by no means are they all highly resourced. We have lots of first-generation students or under-resourced students who really suffer the imposter syndrome, like, man, do I really belong here? And there are a group of people in the education school and psychology department who work on intervening in ways that might be helpful to these students. And one of the results was, it turned out, as short as a 15-minute intervention with a first-generation student on the narrative they're telling themselves can have a transformative effect that lasts not only all 4 years of college, but 5 or 10 years after. And the narrative simply is not, yeah, you're under-resourced and all those guys who went to the prep school are going to kick your butt. That story is then replaced by, the reason you're here is you're highly capable. You can do this work, and there are lots of resources to help you that you can avail yourself of. And if that story, that alternate narrative, is offered to that first-gen student by another first-gen student 2 or 3 years older than them for whom it has worked, they believe it, and literally that 15 minutes, their performance changes permanently.
1: I want to talk about another design principle, but first I want to talk about some of your own experience as a designer. When you were an undergraduate engineering student, Dave, you were also a firefighter, and one of the first products you designed was a fire hydrant wrench. What is a fire hydrant wrench?
0: Well, if you ever take a look at your neighborhood fire hydrant, there's a little, you know, cover over the nozzle where the water comes out on one side. And on the other side of that thing, there's a little post sticking out. That's actually the valve that opens and closes the hydrant. And if you look at it, it's in the shape of a pentagon. It's in the shape of a five-sided pentagon. And the reason is because we don't want people opening fire hydrants who don't know what they're doing. And so when I went into mechanical engineering and went into the PRL, the product realization lab, which you might call the machine shop, I walked in there with a great big chunk of brass, and the idea was to mill that thing into a fire hydrant wrench that had one of those pentagon things on it on the one hand and a kind of special curvy thing on the other to take the cover off, because you need one of those if you're fighting a fire.
1: Tell me what happened as you were trying to mold this brass thingy into a wrench. Did it all go smoothly?
0: It went very unsmoothly because I didn't know what I was doing. I'd never done anything like that before. I never used the machine. Didn't know how to use a mill or a lathe or a high-speed, you know, metal bandsaw. I'd never worked with anything that heavy before. I was completely inexperienced. You know, broke tools. I had to get more materials. And I had this idea in my head about this perfect wrench that I'd seen that was, you know, bought from a very expensive supplier. And then I finally realized what I was doing was, which is a metaphor for the rest of real life, is I'm trying to make a real thing. I'm trying to bring it into being. I'm trying to take something and allow something real, something finite, something limited, something constrained, something even with flaws in it, to come into being. And all that struggle with, you know, breaking parts and what have you proved to me that this thing was going to be a compromise.

0: You say that the way we craft physical objects can teach us something about how to craft and make meaningful moments out of the daily events of our lives. And you call this moment making. What do you mean by this term?
1: Well, the thing about making anything is, of course, its limitation. And this goes back to one of our big reframes around the meaning question is what we call the scandal of particularity, which is there is no perfect fire hydrant wrench. There is no perfect birthday cake. There is no perfect conversation with Shankar Vedantam. There's only the one I'm actually in. So thing one in making something is recognizing

0: recognizing its limitation. All ultimates are only really found in the particular. And they reflect that. They're not the fullness of it, but they reflect it honestly. And that isn't a problem. It's not, oh, I fell short again. It's not the perfect fire hydrant wrench. It's the real one. All the hours I spent making this thing, I started with a great big block of brass, and it ended up being a very specific thing. It's very much like sculpture, you know, like, you know, Michelangelo releasing the angel from the marble. I'm in the process of releasing the wrench from the block. And if all I want is the end result, then everything I did up to that simply doesn't matter. Hmm. And every mistake I make is in the way and a problem. Hmm. As opposed to, I need to pay enough attention that this thing will actually work when it's all said and done. That matters. However, was I present at the time? Was I actually noticing and learning how to use the machine tools? Was I noticing how a sharpened tool works differently than a dull tool? Did I understand the difference between brass and steel? Hmm. And did I get the feel? Did I actually feel? And you can, if you do this right, you can feel the metal cutting in your hands. And do you understand that experience? And now I'm actually being a maker, not just I completed making. And so if everything's just the outcome, when it's all done, by the way, the second I finish making that wrench, how long does the moment of being done last? A microsecond? Now it's past. So what's next? You know, and I missed it. I missed the whole darn thing. You know, people very often miss the whole darn thing because all they wanted was the outcome, and then it's over.
1: I mean, philosophers and spiritual traditions have told us for centuries that we have to live in the moment, and in some ways, that's what I hear you saying.
0: It's exactly what we're saying. I mean, Ram Dass said it a long time ago, you know, be here now. Because at the end of the day, that's the essence of it. We call it the flow world, not the transaction world. The transaction was finish the wrench, make it available on the fire truck. That's a transaction. But the moment was standing at the lathe and actually experiencing how a cutting tool and a piece of metal interact. That's entering into the fullness of the moment. So moment making turns out to be the critical task of people who want to design more meaning in their life, and particularly the kinds of meaning that can transcend not just impact making, which is wonderful but hard and short-lived. These moments full of potential meaningful experience abound in front of us. So the number one skill of a meaning-making designer is moment making.
1: I'm also reflecting, Dave, that the process that you're describing to build a fire hydrant wrench also applies in some ways to interpersonal contexts and emotional situations. When we are working on something with someone, we're working as part of a team, when we are managing someone, when we're dealing with a boss, when we are, you know, thinking about a child or a partner or a spouse, all of these involve relationships that are under construction, and in fact, they're under construction all the time. And when you have that mindset, you're not trying to think about, okay, there is a perfect place I'm going to get to with this other person. And once we get to that place, we're going to be happy forever. We're going to live happily forever, as the fairy tales say. In some ways, it takes the pressure off the outcome and gives us more enjoyment in the process.
0: Absolutely. And one of the little tools we've invented for that is the got-to-get-to shift. When you're thinking transactionally, you're in the transactional world, it's all about getting it done. So I've got to get this thing done. I've got to get through this meeting. I've got to get these people to agree. I've got to sign this contract. I've got to get these tasks assigned, whatever that might be. You know, as opposed to, I get to participate in this process. There's a lovely illustration that I think I have permission to use. Our editor, who's working with us on this book, is, you know, she's working at home remote one day, and her child is in the other room making a bunch of noise while she's about to go onto a Zoom call, you know, and she started saying to herself, I've got to find a way to get this kid to quiet down while I'm working. And then she suddenly remembered, oh yeah, she had just read the got-to-get-to idea in the manuscript and said, no, I get to work at home now, which means I get to be in the presence of the effervescent sound coming out of this very alive child. I still get to work in the presence of that. I can put on my headphones and solve that problem easily. Mm-hmm. I'm so lucky that I get to be here and be a part of that. Not, how do I, I've got to find a way to shut the kid up. And she said, and that took about 2 seconds to have that change of mind, and everything changed. So that's what we're looking for. We're looking for, see it a different way and have a surprising change of your psychic experience of your own life.
1: Hmm. And of course, many of us discover this too late, Dave. You know, when we lose someone in our lives, we now say, you know, I would give anything to have that person back with us, even though when they were with us, we were often frustrated by them or irritated by them or wishing that they would say or do something different. And of course, we recognize that we are actually happy with all those things when we don't have that person anymore.
0: Yeah, you know, I had this experience in my 20s, in my career, where I suddenly realized that I was living entirely in the future that I would never get to. And then there was a time I was talking with an intensive care unit nurse about this problem of always the next thing, always the next thing. You know, we get there and then get the next goal, then the next goal. And frankly, you're never really enjoying the meal. You're just trying to get it over with. And she said, oh, yeah, yeah, we have a term for that. We call it destination sickness. I go, what the heck is destination sickness? She goes, oh, yeah, you know, here in the ICU, particularly at Stanford, we have all these highly accomplished people. And it was always, you know, when I finish the degree and then when I get the grad degree and then when I get the good job and then I make partner and then I make my first million. And it's always the next thing will make me happy. And she said, and some of the people here, like the ones in their mid-50s who've burned their heart out and now they're actually going to die. There's nothing more we can do for them. They suddenly realize there is no next thing. And then they look back at all the things they ran through and they realize they missed the whole thing. And frankly, this, she said, and most of them die in despair and realize it's too late. I mean, I shuddered at the time. I said, oh my God. She goes, oh yeah, it's really rough. By the way, here's a tip. Don't do that.

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1: Thanks, Shankar. 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
0: Do you have questions or comments about how to live a more meaningful life? 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Our conversation with Dave Evans continues next week. Many of us think of meaning as something we find, but meaning is really something we design. By staying curious, experimenting, and reframing our challenges, we can create lives that feel purposeful and grounded instead of rushed and depleted. In our conversation next week, we focus on what may be the most difficult challenge in designing our lives. It isn't about where we want to go. It's about accepting where we are right now. Please tune in for it. 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Tara Boyle is our executive producer. I'm Hidden Brain's executive editor. If you like this episode, please share it with a couple of friends. Word-of-mouth recommendations are the way most people find their way to our show. I'm Shankar Vedantam. 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
5: I'm Lee C. Camp, and this is No Small Endeavor, exploring what it means to live a good life.
6: I was just so fundamentally formed by Christianity in America. And a lot of the work of my adult life has been disentangling what do I want to hang on to and what do I think actually does not serve me well.
5: That's Kristen T. Lee discussing her book, We Mend with Gold, An Immigrant Daughter's Reckoning with American Christianity.
6: What does it mean that I was made as a Chinese American person, and how does that relate to my faith and my spirituality and how I interact with God?
5: We explore the contemporary complex relationship between being American, being Christian, and being an immigrant.
6: Tension is where I think life happens, and it's where we find the truest multiplicity of human experiences.
5: All coming right up.
7: Live from NPR News in Washington, I'm Nora Rahm. Lawmakers in Alabama will hold a special session tomorrow following the Supreme Court ruling that race should not be a factor in drawing voting districts. Pat Duggins of Alabama Public Radio reports that puts one Democratic House member in the crosshairs.
8: Congressman Shomari Figures is up for re-election this November in Alabama. That is, assuming his district is still there. The U.S. Supreme Court ordered Alabama to create a second black House seat in 2023. Now those same justices say race doesn't matter. Figures has said he doesn't worry about the uncertainty.
9: We got elected to represent a certain part of the state of Alabama and District 2. And that's what we spend our time doing. I worry about things that I can control. I do not stress out about things that I cannot control.
8: Alabama's attorney general wants the U.S. Supreme Court to overturn an earlier injunction that keeps District 2's map in place until 2030. For NPR News, I'm Pat Duggins in Tuscaloosa, Alabama.
7: Members of OPEC Plus agreed today on a modest oil output in June. This is largely a symbolic gesture, as long as the Iran war disrupts Gulf oil supplies through the Strait of Hormuz. Even when shipping resumes, it will take several weeks, if not months, for supplies to return to normal. President Trump has said gas prices will drop after the war in Iran ends. Patrick DeHaan is the head of petroleum for Gas Buddy. He says it could take more than a year for prices to go back to pre-war levels. In the meantime, they continue to rise.
10: I would expect that the national average on Memorial Day would probably be somewhere in that $4.50 to $5 a gallon mark. And depending on where we go beyond that into the summer, is contingent on whether or not the Strait of Hormuz reopens. And keep in mind, we are also now just a little over a month away from seeing the start of Atlantic hurricane season, another factor that could push prices to records later this summer.
7: He was interviewed on ABC. Ukrainian uncrewed vessels have struck two tankers in the Black Sea that are used to transport Russian oil. The Kremlin says the attacks could push global oil prices even higher. It's the latest in a series of strikes Ukraine's president says are targeting Russia's so-called shadow fleet. NPR's Hanna Pelmarenko reports from Kyiv.
11: President Volodymyr Zelensky posted a video showing the sea drones striking the sterns of the vessels. The tankers were in the waters near the port of Novorossiysk in Russia. This is the third successful attack by Ukrainian sea drones in the past week. Earlier, two of the uncrewed vessels struck a sanctioned tanker southeast of Russian city of Tuapse. The next day, Ukrainian Navy struck two Russian patrol boats guarding the Kerch Bridge, which connects occupied Crimea with Russian territory. And in an attack by air, Ukrainian drones struck Primorsk Sunday, Russia's largest oil exporting port on the Baltic Sea, sparking a fire. Hanna Polomarenko, NPR News, Kyiv.
7: This is NPR News. A search is underway for two U.S. service members missing during military exercises in Morocco yesterday. They were taking part in war games that began in April and stretch across four countries. The other countries are Tunisia, Ghana, and Senegal. The operation is called African Lion. It's an annual U.S. joint military exercise that usually features high-ranking military officials from the U.S. and its top African allies. Millions of Americans could now be considered Canadian under a new law expanding citizenship based on ancestry. Ari Snyder of Maine Public reports.
12: The change was sparked by a 2023 court ruling that Canada's one-generation limit on citizenship by descent was unconstitutional. Doug Cochran, a genealogist in Nova Scotia, says he's been swamped by research requests from people trying to prove Canadian ancestry. He prioritizes those coming from LGBTQ Americans.
13: Because people have a right to be who they are. And if they can't do it in their home country, well, come to Canada. We'll welcome you.
12: Canadian immigration authorities say in the six-week period after the law took effect in December, they received more than 12,000 proof of citizenship applications. For NPR News, I'm Ari Snyder in Portland, Maine.
7: The history was made at horse racing's Kentucky Derby last night. The winner was Golden Tempo. Cherie DeVoe was the first woman to train the winner of the first leg of the Triple Crown. She's just the second woman to train the winner of any of the three races. She said she never thought about the challenges of being a woman working in that sport, saying the racetrack is a tough place for anyone. I'm Noor Rahm, NPR News in Washington.
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5: I'm Lacey Camp. This is No Small Endeavor, exploring what it means to live a good life.
6: It wasn't until my 30s when a friend gave me some paintings that depicted Jesus as not white, either in Asian context or like Black context or Indigenous context, that I was like, wait. Jesus doesn't have to be white and God doesn't have to be white.
5: That's physician and author Dr. Kristen T. Lee talking about her recent book, We Mend with Gold, An Immigrant Daughter's Reckoning with American Christianity.
6: You know, I grew up as the daughter to two immigrants from Hong Kong. And so there were not a lot of people who looked like me growing up or who had the same cultural background or family backgrounds that I did. And I had to learn from an early age how to just kind of blend in, judge the temperature of the room, like what things were popular that I had no experience with because I didn't have siblings or my parents were not in touch with any of those cultural touch points. So I had to really hide parts of myself in order to fit in. Like everyone who looks a little bit different, I would get asked, where are you actually from? Iowa was not the right answer. So I would tell people, I'm from Britain, because I thought Britain was cool and culturally acceptable. And technically Hong Kong, where my parents were from, was still a British colony at the time that I was growing up. So I thought, this is
5: a
6: true answer. Yeah, exactly. I thought I had more cultural cachet than saying I was from China or Hong Kong.
5: Kristen's new book, We Mend with Gold, explores her belonging as a first-generation Chinese American, and it also explores the complicated relationship between faith and identity in an American immigrant church.
6: The immigrant church space is such a special space. It can be one of the only places where immigrants don't have to code switch, where they can just be themselves and be understood. There was this sense that we were really in it together. Like we were really family to one another because our families were back home, whether that was in Malaysia or Singapore, or Hong Kong or Taiwan or China. And everyone kind of jumped in and helped each other out in the ways that they could. And that was just such a gift for me to see real community being played out in a really beautiful way.
5: And yet that same immigrant church where she experienced such deep connections also engendered theological dissonance. Like the fact that she had presumed Jesus was, well, white, that she would only years later discover that she could ask basic questions about God.
6: The fact that I even had to ask that question, I was like, wait, but why would he be, like, why would God be white? Why would God have a race, right? But it exposed just how deeply ingrained this concept was for me, that God and Jesus were the domain of Western Christianity and that God belonged to white people almost.
5: And as I've seen through years of teaching theology, when someone begins to grapple with the theological dissonances brought on by their life experiences, they also begin to raise questions about culture, conventional wisdom, and societal norms.
6: One of the things that I see all of us doing is chasing this American dream relentlessly and without questioning what our ultimate aim is. And so I think this is applicable for everyone and not just Asian immigrants, but like, what are we chasing and what's the goal here? Because if we've already reached that plateau of stability, but our engine is continuing this upward trajectory without considering the others who maybe we've left behind, what are we doing? We've forgotten something crucial.
5: Today, my conversation with Kristen T. Lee. Dr. Kristen Lee, welcome to No Small Endeavor.
6: Thank you so much for having me, Lee.
5: It's a delight to have you with us today. Thank you for your time and congratulations on the new book. And we're grateful to have you with us. I'm always fascinated by metaphor. And you say at one point that you discovered that you were a chameleon in some ways when you were young. Was that something that you saw looking back, or was that something that you began to accept as a kind of way to make sense of your experience when you were younger?
6: Oh, it was definitely not till later that I realized it.
5: Yeah.
6: I thought I was just doing a great job of being a normal Midwestern kid. And it wasn't until later that I realized how much of myself I had to kind of suppress and hide.
5: Yeah, so your use of the word normal is really helpful there, I think, in the sense that for you as a child, what was normal? What did normal mean or entail?
6: Normal meant white, just because that's who I was surrounded with. Almost all my friends were white. And normal meant kind of just this white American cultural experience of, okay, we like sports and football and McDonald's. There was not a lot of cultural diversity that I was exposed to growing up. And so I just wanted to be like my friends, honestly.
5: Throughout your book, you're framing your work here as a explicit engagement with American Christianity. Why was it important for you to frame this as an engagement with American Christianity as opposed to, say, America, or as opposed to, say, American imperialism or American colonialism?
6: Such a great question. I think because of two reasons. One is that I was just so fundamentally formed by Christianity, especially the flavor of it that I grew up with in America. And a lot of the work of my adult life has been disentangling what does it mean that American Christianity formed a lot of my beliefs, a lot of the way I look at the world, and what do I want to hang on to, and what do I think actually does not serve me well for a healthy spirituality or a healthy engagement with God. And then also American Christianity is just so pervasive culturally in our country, and there wasn't always an acknowledgement of how Christianity has influenced our country's politics and the good and the bad of that. I think that's another reason why I wanted to focus this book on American Christianity.
5: You've already used the phrase good and bad in talking about that kind of experience and legacy. And that's one of the things that seems so clear throughout your narrative, is you're not wanting to stand aside and just be the critic, and you're also not wanting to stand aside and be the naive, hopeful, optimistic one, but trying to do both critique and insistence upon the importance of truth-telling and repair and so forth. But when you look back on that childhood experiences, what are some of those goods and some of the beauty that you experienced in the American immigrant church?
6: Yeah, I mean, so many potlucks and gatherings over food in people's homes. You know, like we were always in people's homes celebrating, gathering together. On Thanksgiving, we would invite all the international students over to our house because they had nowhere else to go. And so we would have a meal that felt more like a Chinese potluck than a traditional American Thanksgiving. You know, we had sticky rice and tofu and duck. But it was a beautiful picture of togetherness and community, like lots of rides back and forth to the airport for people who didn't have cars, babysitting for one another, just a lot of joyful cacophony.
5: And then as you began to spread your own wings and become a young adult and go to college and then in turn medical school, and you began to look back, what do you see as some of the particular challenges or messages from the American immigrant church that were their own sorts of burdens that you had to carry?
6: The immigrant church is absolutely formed by some of the dynamics that affect immigrants, which is they're trying to survive in a new land. There is a sense of scarcity a lot of times because you're starting over from scratch. You don't come from much. The problem, though, is if that affects our theology or how we think about faith in the world, it can warp a little bit what we then value. So I was always taught from an early age that we had to strive to be excellent. There was a strong belief in American meritocracy, and that kind of got interwoven with Christian beliefs. Jesus wants you to be excellent because then you can be a good witness, things like that. And I always had a little bit of a question in my mind. Is that true? I don't see where the Bible says that. But there can be this high emphasis placed on financial stability, worldly success, because you come from so much precarity. Like, I can understand why my parents' generation emphasized that for us. And then there's also a lot of emphasis on saving face and not letting outsiders see the pains and brokenness, relational issues within the church or within the family, both. So there was a lot of kind of hiding or sweeping under the rug the harder parts of life. But that was also hard for me to stomach because I felt like I couldn't be authentic and truthful with other people. And then your relationships are really stunted if you're not being honest and open and vulnerable.
5: Yeah. I mean, I've read American theologians who are doing critiques of American individualism, and they'll look at Asian American experiences and sort of idealize community and conformity. What do you see there as helpful about that sort of emphasis upon community? And where does that overstep and need to allow this sort of individualistic expression in your mind?
6: Yes. I'll say yes, because it's true. I do think that American individualism, an overemphasis on individualism in American culture, is not good for our flourishing and thriving as people. And I do think that the community that I described earlier that I saw in the immigrant church was healthy in many ways. But I think where I kind of critique the overemphasis of the immigrant church is when we are too bound by duty, the joy of service kind of gets lost. So when we're bound by this obligation, like serving our parents or serving in church, even out of like, I want people to think I'm a good person, that doesn't lead to inner life. That doesn't lead to joy. And it's hard because on the outside, those two things may look the same. It's what's going on the inside and what your motivations are and where your purpose is. And that's what matters. And it's not always distinguishable when you just look at someone from the outside.
5: So when you think back about those early experiences, the norm, as we've already discussed, is whiteness. And in your book, you talk about how within the Christian context that you're in, the norm is white male theologians. At what point do you begin to question some of that and say, wait a second, I have my own particular history and my family has its own particular cultural specificity? And do you begin to realize the indispensable necessity of you unearthing for yourself your own identity and your cultural specificity? How does that begin to come into your consciousness? How does it become an agenda, if you will, for you growing into your own full human self?
6: It took me a long time to get there, I'll say, because starting in college, I started having a lot of doubts and questions about faith in general, but I didn't really know what to do with that because the way I had been raised, questions were seen as near heretical, and I had a lot of fear around probing my faith more deeply. And that fear kept me from really investigating a lot of my questions until much later in life. But when I had kids, I said, you know, I need to figure this out because this kind of half-hearted, wishy-washy faith is not going to be good enough if I'm going to parent these children well. And that's when I finally got the courage to explore more. And in my exploration, I realized I needed to look at other faith traditions, and the Black church and Black Christians really helped me there. So that was really what opened me up to the realization that white male theologians, as you were referencing earlier, did not have a monopoly on truth about God or how to relate to God or how to live good lives in this world. The Black church really showed me that you can be really faithful and love God and love people well and critique the American church in really sharp ways. And so once I realized that, and once I saw these Black Christians living into their fullness as racial and ethnic creatures, I wanted to do that for myself. I said, what does it mean that I was made as a Chinese American person? What does it mean that I'm an immigrant's daughter? And how does that relate to my faith and my spirituality and how I interact with God?
5: And at what point did you begin to realize that even identity as, say, an immigrant's daughter, that's a complex, multifaceted possibility? There's no one Black church experience, that there's a multiplicity of Black church experiences and what that means and entails. But similarly, there's a multiplicity of what it means to be Asian American. I'm really fascinated with your experience. I think you were in school, a child still, and you begin to have this grappling with your own sort of inner frustration or maybe even torment over knowing the experience of your, was it your maternal grandfather?
6: My grandfather lived through World War II in Hong Kong, and at the time he was working at a butcher shop. And during World War II, the Japanese occupied Hong Kong, and in kind of brutal ways, there was killing with impunity, rape with impunity, and people were living in terror and fear. And so knowing what my grandfather had lived through, it was really jarring to then be an elementary school student in Iowa and learning about World War II from the American lens and realizing that we really harmed the Japanese people in various ways, like Japanese Americans with internment, but also the atomic bomb just really devastating Japan in horrific ways. I could see that, and I could see why we should repent of that. But I also did not see my own family's stories represented in anything that we were learning, which was that China and many people throughout Asia had been colonized and oppressed by Japan. So it was a little bit of this cognitive dissonance of like, I want to feel empathy for the Japanese people, but I also want my own family's stories to be told and known.
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0: Welcome back to No Small Endeavor, exploring what it means to live a good life. I'm Lee C. Camp. If you're just joining us, our guest today is Dr. Kristen T. Lee. We're discussing her book, We Mend with Gold, An Immigrant Daughter's Reckoning with American Christianity. Given the current cultural moment in which we find ourselves, in which, from my perspective in academia, it's like telling any complicated stories about American history is almost seen as unpatriotic, right? There's just one narrow way of telling American history. And if you tell it otherwise, then you don't love it. So, well, you might as well leave, or you're to be discounted. And yet you're inviting us into this space of saying we all have inherited all sorts of complicated histories. And some of those histories are good and beautiful. And there are elements as well in all of our histories of horror and failure. Given your own lived reality of that, how are you processing this current cultural moment in which even more so is the desire to silence that kind of storytelling?
1: It grieves me because I love history and I love it because it is so nuanced and complex and that there's always multiple sides of the story. And I think it is a failure of our educational system, our culture, that we aren't okay with sitting in tension. Tension is where I think life happens, and it's where we find the truest multiplicity of human experiences. And I fear that we're losing that ability to sit amidst our differences and grapple with these different strands. But I always think back to that James Baldwin quote, which is, I love America more than any country in the world, and that is why I insist on the right to criticize her perpetually. And it's out of love for our country that we want to expose some of our fractures and flaws and do better.
0: You also share some of the complexity of Chinese American experiences. I don't know that I knew this narrative that you tell about Chinese Americans in the Mississippi Delta and sort of proximity to what you call racial capitalism. But can you tell us some of that story and unpack some of that and the complexities of that?
1: Absolutely. So this is all based on Professor Jonathan Tran's work in his book, Asian Americans in the Spirit of Racial Capitalism. But he tells the story of these grocers in the Mississippi Delta. This was during Reconstruction era and beyond, so the early 1900s. And he writes about how Asian Americans, Chinese Americans, saw this opportunity to serve as grocers to Black sharecroppers in the Delta. They got, in some cases, quite wealthy off of these businesses running these grocery stores there. And at the same time, many of them were converting to being Southern Baptists, which was one of the dominant forms of Christian religion in the South then. And that was seen as a way to become more respectable, more white adjacent. And his critique, which I share, is that the faith that they were adopting didn't really register to them in a way that made them have solidarity with their Black clients and Black neighbors. They were just trying to gain more proximity to whiteness and financial stability, which again is understandable. But the problem is when we limit our faith to only kind of self-serving means, it's not a full expression of what I think the Christian gospel is about.
0: Could you say more about this kind of temptation, if we want to use that word, to being white adjacent? Or maybe we could even put it in more abstract terms and say, is that simply the perennial human temptation to find our way towards security, power, privilege? How do you see that?
1: I do think it's a universal temptation among all of us to be more central, have power, have stability. And I don't think that that's always bad. It's good to want to have a stable life for your children. But I do think that at least my understanding of the Christian faith asks us to consider things that are beyond just our selfish needs. And I think Tran emphasizes this in his book as well, especially once we have some modicum of stability, not to just keep striving up that ladder. I think that's one of the things that I see all of us doing, is chasing this American dream relentlessly and without questioning what our ultimate aim is.
0: framing it that way, I think it's immensely helpful in if we can have within our given communal context a sort of presumption that, as you said, there's a rightfulness to a certain social security, if you will. And yet it seems that we have this sort of endless quest for ever greater consumption, right? And ever greater conspicuous consumption. Have you found in your Asian American experience a sort of communal norm that actually will critique or look down upon ever greater conspicuous consumption, or no? Is it continually overwhelmed by the endless demands of the American dream?
1: I hope for there to be this norm of saying it's enough. And I don't think that necessarily within the Asian American community, which is diverse, as you mentioned earlier, in the pockets that I've been privy to, I don't think there's always that norm. But that's part of why I wrote the book, is that I want us to stop and look around and question what we're doing. And I think, because a lot of us came from these backgrounds where our parents didn't have that much, hopefully we can tap into that, and that can lead us to empathy for those who are still struggling, and so that we're not hoarding all our material treasures for ourselves, but trying to redistribute and share that with others.
0: What are things about the practice of medicine that have given you certain lenses to see new ways forward of thinking about your own identity, of thinking about how your faith can have a greater integrity? What's the practice of medicine meant for you in all of this?
1: Oh, it is such a privilege to be a physician and a primary care physician. I think it's just given me so much insight into people's deepest struggles and secrets that they might not even tell their family. And it just reminds me how human each of us is, and how much we share in common, even when we don't speak those things aloud. I take care of many families where I take care of both the parents and the children, sometimes even like the grandparent generation. So I get to see into their family lives in a really interesting way. And sometimes that's a delight because it's just so wonderful to see when families can support each other. But sometimes it makes me so sad because I can see that each person in the family is holding their own little secret or struggle or pain that for whatever reason they don't feel comfortable with sharing with the rest of their family, who could then be a source of support, or maybe not, because maybe they're right not to trust their other family members with those pains. But I think being a primary care doctor helps me know that we're really not alone in the biggest struggles of our lives if we're willing to be vulnerable and honest and open and find the people who we can trust to share that with. And it's made me a lot more comfortable sharing my own issues with the people in my life, because I know that we all have them.
0: You did was it an internship in South Africa?
1: Yeah.
0: What were some of the things that you learned there in your time in South Africa?
1: So, oh my goodness, the image that is just so stark in my mind still from my days in South Africa was I was working at a public hospital that specialized in multi-drug resistant tuberculosis. So really difficult cases of a deadly disease, TB, most of it in patients who are HIV positive. But every morning before the nursing shift would start, the nurses would gather in this room to have their morning meeting. I'm sure there was a lot of practical logistics, but then they would sing a hymn together and their voices would just fill the corridors of this multi-story hospital building. And there was just this like hope as resistance that I saw there in their voices, because they were fueling themselves for this day of caring for the sickest of the sick, poor patients, right? It was this public hospital, but they sang with hope and fortitude. And I just really grasp onto that because I think music is such a source of connection, right? They were doing this communally, not just one by one. And I think that really fueled the way that they were able to go about their work each day.
0: I mean, that seems a sort of integration of faith and public life that seems maybe increasingly rare in the United States. So what's that been like for you? Have you found ways to try to bridge that gap, or is that taboo in your context? What's that been like?
1: Yeah, I do think, I mean, I see why the separation of church and state is necessary, and I absolutely respect that. So I have not been able to necessarily connect my spiritual life with the work of my hands each day, for example, in a communal way in the same way. But I think it gave me a lot more confidence to just be very open about my faith. You know, I used to kind of be ashamed of being a Christian, and sometimes for good reasons, because I was looking around at other Christians and what they stood for and how they acted. And I was like, this is not what I want to be associated with. But I've been very open publicly about the fact that faith matters to me, and it's led to some really great conversations with people. So I think that faith is something that we are scared to talk about sometimes in America. Sometimes I'm scared to talk about it. I don't want other people to try to convert me back to like a more fundamentalist form of Christianity. You know, there's that type of fear, and also the fear of judgment. But I think that if we normalize talking about spirituality, like, we're all spiritual beings, I think that we can really find a lot of common ground and a lot of connection.
0: You tell a story about being on a committee on race at a hospital in Boston following the murder of George Floyd and realizing even the complexities of talking about race. Would you share that with us?
1: So, like many organizations after George Floyd's murder, my organization felt like it should do something in upper leadership that was establishing this committee on race. And it was very ambiguously defined. We didn't really have a mandate. We were just trying to figure out what to do. Because we are in Chinatown and our clinic serves a lot of Chinese immigrant patients, I thought, oh, well, this might be a good time to bring up some of the issues that I've noticed in how we do and don't serve that population well, or how some of my Chinese American colleagues have been treated that were maybe not great. But I was almost immediately shut down by a couple of my white colleagues who said, no, this is really about our Black colleagues and patients right now. Like, this is their time, which I completely understand where they were coming from. But racism is pervasive and it can't be compartmentalized when we talk about it. And so I was just troubled, because I think if you're not willing to deal with racism comprehensively, you'll never actually deal with it. And it was just another slap in the face, because I think Asian Americans are often excluded in conversations about race. And I was just surprised that even in our context, where so many of our patients are Asian American, we were still shut out from that conversation. But I think hopefully since then we've come a long way.
0: As a child, when you thought of Jesus, what color was Jesus?
1: Jesus was white. Jesus was European American.
0: And when did you realize that's a problem?
1: It wasn't until my 30s when a friend gave me some paintings that depicted Jesus as not white, either in Asian context or like Black context or indigenous context, that I was like, wait, Jesus doesn't have to be white. It exposed to me how much work I would have to do to rid that from my brain and my thought patterns.
0: I was raised in a very Christian conservative Bible Belt context. And I remember the first time I really thought of God under the feminine, you know, and it was a sort of beautiful moment, but it was revolutionary to me. And it's not because I think God is either male or female, right? Theologically, that's all sorts of problematic. But the norm, if we've been using the word norm several times, right, the norm was male. And then beginning to realize that the norm was male opened space to raise questions about, okay, what's really going on here? Which I think relates directly to the issue of the presumption that colorblindness is the way to address racism. But that colorblindness then, I think we can begin to see, at least historically, has often been a cover for norms of whiteness. But I don't know, commentary on that, thoughts on any of that?
1: Absolutely. I think what I've seen in my exploration of different ways to look at Christianity and God is that when we say we're removing all cultural lenses from our exploration of scripture or theology, what that actually means is that the unspoken norms come out, like white male normativity in approaching scripture or theology. And what I actually think we need is a diversity of cultural lenses, because we all bring cultural lenses to the work of reading wisdom literature or praying or anything we do. So rather than saying we should take those lenses off, I think we should just embrace doing this work in community with people who are very different from us so that we can bring more cultural lenses and benefit from the wisdom that others bring. And I wish that the people in charge of American churches would invite that more into their spaces, because I think we would all be richer for it.
0: Yeah. I mean, it strikes me as ironic that in some of these contexts, I hear people speaking of, we don't want to be cultural. We want to be true to the vision of, say, in this case, the New Testament. And yet what I hear you saying is that it may be precisely in the move to insist that we're not shaped by the culture, that one may be most deeply shaped by the culture in a way that you become blind to.
1: I think that's the danger. And I think the people who maybe are holding those more dominant cultural interpretations are the ones who don't even realize that they're bringing their own culture into it. And so that's one of the things that I hope that we can all acknowledge, is that there is no such thing as an acultural approach to faith or God or scripture. Like, we all bring something. And so better that we all bring what we have and talk about it in community.
0: 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Coming up is a short break, followed by our discussion on becoming an adoptive parent, the practice of being a guest, and the Japanese art of kintsugi.
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Welcome back to No Small Endeavor, exploring what it means to live a good life. I'm Lee C. Camp. If you're just joining us, our guest today is Dr. Kristen T. Lee. We're discussing her book, We Mend with Gold, An Immigrant Daughter's Reckoning with American Christianity.

0: Now it's time to our final game, Lightning Fill in the Blank. Each of our players will have 60 seconds in which to answer as many fill-in-the-blank questions as they can. Each correct answer now worth 2 points. Bill, can you give us the scores?
1: Eugene and Alzo each have 3, and Paula has 2.
0: Okay.
2: How did that happen?
3: Don't ask silly questions, Paula.
0: Just roll with it. So, Paula, you are in second place behind the two gentlemen, so you'll be up first. The clock will start when I begin your first question. Fill in the blank. On Wednesday, the Pentagon reported that the U.S. had spent over $25 billion on the war with blank so
2: far. Iran.
0: Right. On Monday, Cole Allen was charged with attempting to assassinate the president last week at the blank.
2: At the White House Correspondents' Dinner.
0: Right. This week, Jerome Powell held his final meeting as chair of the blank.
2: Of the Fed.
0: Right. Federal Reserve. This week, Chanel's newest shoe drew mixed reactions because it's literally just blank. It's just a heel.
2: Oh, it's just a heel.
0: Just the heel of a shoe, nothing else.
2: Yeah.
0: On Tuesday, UPS and FedEx said they would return refunded blank payments to their customers.
2: Tariff.
0: Yell tariff.
2: Tariff.
0: Yes. This week, the chief of NASA started a push to make blank a planet again.
2: Pluto.
0: Yes.
2: Pluto.
0: Yes. This week, authorities in Sri Lanka arrested blank for trying to smuggle 200 pounds of weed into that country.
2: Elon Musk.
0: No, 22. 22 Buddhist monks. The monks were just getting back from a weekend holiday in Bangkok. Monks go to Bangkok for the weekend, apparently, and they told the officers that arrested them that the $2.5 million worth of weed was a, quote, donation to the temple. You know it is. You're in the temple. The donation plate comes around. You're like, oh, man, I don't have any cash on me. All I've got is this enormous bale here. Bill, how did Paula do on our quiz?
1: 5 right. Good start. 10 more points. 12 is her total. She's in first place.
0: All right. Eugene, I'm going to pick you arbitrarily to go next. So fill in the blank. According to new data, blank prices are the highest they've been in 4 years.
4: Oil?
0: Yeah, gas, oil prices. This week, a Taco Bell employee in Florida was accused of pulling a gun on the customers who blanked.
4: Didn't pay.
0: No, who asked for a cup for free water, then went over to the machine and put soda in it.
2: Whoa.
0: We're all feeling a little guilty, aren't we? On Wednesday, health officials warned of a blank outbreak tied to chicken in 13 states.
4: Oh, salmonella?
0: Right. On Wednesday, the Flyers beat the Penguins to move into round 2 of the blank playoffs.
4: The Stanley Cup playoffs.
0: Stanley Cups, yes. This week, after his 31-day winning streak came to an end, Jeopardy champion Jamie Ding said that he may have finally lost because blank.
4: He got tired?
0: No, because he forgot to pack fresh socks and underwear for the taping. Jamie Ding said that he knew his losing game of Jeopardy was going to be a tough one because he forgot to pack socks and underwear when he flew out to L.A. for the taping. Ding still had an amazing run, but it must have been even harder for him because the guy he lost to was only wearing socks and underwear.
4: Wow, man.
0: Bill, how did Eugene do in our quiz?
1: 3 right. 6 more points. Total to 9. Still trails Paula.
0: Oh. All right. And how many, then, does Alzo need to take it?
1: 5 to win.
0: All right, Alzo, this is for the game. Here we go. On Wednesday, the Justice Department once again indicted former FBI chief blank.
3: Comey.
0: On Monday, the Mexican government arrested another high-profile blank member.
3: Cartel.
0: Right. This week, the United Arab Emirates announced it was planning to leave blank on May 1st.
3: The LIV?
0: Not the golf tournament. No.
3: Yeah.
0: OPEC. They're going to leave OPEC on Monday. The White House once again put pressure on ABC to fire late-night host blank.
3: Jimmy Kimmel.
0: Right. This week, a French teenager faced jail time for blanking in a public place.
3: Peeing.
0: No. Licking a straw, then putting it back in the dispenser.
2: No.
0: You're like,
3: that'll
0: put him away for life.
3: That'll
0: all right.
3: That'll do it.
0: On Wednesday, J. Craig Venter, the man who decoded the human blank, passed away at the age of 79.
3: Genome?
0: Yep. After losing Saudi Arabia as an investor, PGA competitor blank is at the risk of shutting down.
3: Yeah. See, I was ahead of you.
0: You were.
3: Know? Yeah. is it Liv, right?
0: Liv, yeah. LIV Golf, yeah. Yes. This week, a woman in Massachusetts was convicted for sicking her blank on a group of police trying to perform an eviction.
3: Her pet rabbit.
0: No, her swarm of bees.
2: Whoa!
0: In 2022, Housing advocate Rory Woods pulled up in her truck to try to stop sheriff's deputies from carrying out an eviction when they wouldn't listen to reason. She went to her truck, selected one of her hives, and released the bees.
4: Wow.
3: One of her hives.
0: Yeah. A bunch. Sadly, she was then arrested for assault with a hilarious weapon. Bill, did Alzo do well enough to win?
1: He needed five. He got five.
0: There you go. Yeah.
1: He's today's winner.
0: Congratulations. In just a minute, we're going to ask our panelists to predict what will be King Charles's favorite souvenir from his trip to America. But first, let me tell you all that support for NPR comes from NPR stations, and your part-time controller, specializing in nonprofit accounting and committed to supporting nonprofits with financial management services such as budgeting and forecasting, yptc.com/NPR. 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BJ Lederman composed our theme. Our program is produced by Jennifer Mills, Miles Dornbos, and Lillian King. Special thanks to Blythe Robertson and Monica Hickey. Peter Gwynn is the comptroller of the city of San Diego. Emma Choi is our vibe curator. Technical direction is from Lorna White. Our CFO is Colin Miller. And with this show, we are delighted to welcome to our crew our new operations manager, Jasira Vardak. Our production manager is Robert Newhouse. Our senior producer is Ian Chillog. And the executive producer of Wait, Wait, Don't Tell Me is Mr. Michael Danforth. Now, panel, what will be King Charles's favorite souvenir from his trip? Alzo Slade.
3: Paper crown from Burger King.
0: Eugene Cordero.
4: A doggy bag from the Virginia potluck.
0: And Paula Poundstone.
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0: So thank you to Bill Curtis. Thanks also to Alzo Slade, Eugene Cordero, and Paula Poundstone. Thanks to Carolyn Satter and the staff and crew at the San Diego Civic Theater. Special thanks to Heather Milne-Barger and everybody at KPBS here in San Diego. And thanks to all of you for listening wherever you might be. I'm Peter Sagal, and Bill,
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7: Welcome to Hoot and Holler Radio. I'm your host, Lee Hunsaker. In this episode, Curtis makes a decision that will change two lives forever.
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9: I'd been working for years with plant medicines towards uncovering and understanding some deep-rooted emotional issues. And I'd heard of Ufo alvarius, the Colorado river toad, found in the deserts of Mexico, and whose protective glands contain tryptamines, including 5-MeO-DMT.
7: Those stories and a first-time sit-down with the storytellers after their performance coming up next on Hoot and Holler Radio.
10: Live from NPR News in Washington, I'm Noor Rahm. The Iranian government is preparing to pass a law that would restrict traffic on the Strait of Hormuz. Duri Buscarin reports peace talks between the U.S. and Iran remain stalled as the two countries maintain competing blockades in the Persian Gulf.
11: Iranian state television reported the details of the proposed law, which include a permanent restriction on Israeli vessels from transiting the Strait of Hormuz. All ships would have to get authorization from Iran to pass through the strait, and ships from, quote, hostile countries would be required to pay war reparations in addition to tolls. Reparations are also part of a 14-point list of demands that Iran submitted to the U.S. this week through Pakistani mediators. President Trump says he is reviewing the proposal. For NPR News, I'm Duri Buscarin in Istanbul.
10: The governor of Alabama is calling for a special legislative session tomorrow after the U.S. Supreme Court ruling last week that weakened the Voting Rights Act. Andrew Gelderman reports from member station WBHM the decision has emboldened Republicans to push for ways to gain seats in Congress.
12: A federal court ruling in 2023 created a near-majority black district in Alabama, which elected Alabama's second Democratic representative a year later. The state is under a court order to use that congressional map until 2030, but an appeal pending before the Supreme Court argues the map is an illegal racial gerrymander, a claim similar to the one in the case decided by the Supreme Court this week. If the High Court rules the current map is illegal, Alabama would go back to the previous congressional map. Alabama's Republican Governor Kay Ivey called a special legislative session to start Monday in preparation for a possible ruling. She wants lawmakers to plan for special primary elections if the court allows the state to use the old map. For NPR News, I'm Andrew Gelderman in Birmingham, Alabama.
10: Gas prices in the U.S. are surging again, hitting their highest levels in nearly 4 years. Oil prices have now risen to more than $100 a barrel as the war in Iran disrupts global supply and shipping through the Strait of Hormuz. NPR's Windsor Johnston reports.
13: Experts say the national average for a gallon of regular is $4.44, and prices can go up even higher heading into summer. Patrick DeHaan is Gas Buddy's head of petroleum.
14: We could see the national average pushing closer to $4.75 or even that $5 gallon mark by Memorial Day.
13: Gas prices in some parts of California have topped $6 a gallon, while drivers in Seattle are paying close to $5.80. Galen Lewis lives in Whiting, Indiana, and says he's trying to limit his gas spending.
15: I only had to put $30 in it. I don't let it get that low because then it costs me $100+.
13: Since the conflict began, the average price of unleaded gas has jumped more than 40%. Windsor Johnston, NPR News.
10: This is NPR News in Washington. Police in Austria say they've arrested a 39-year-old man believed to have placed rat poison in jars of baby food found in Austria, the Czech Republic, and Slovakia. The tampering was discovered before the food was consumed. The German manufacturer of the baby food says it was an attempt to extort money. Indigenous activists say a pipeline that gained President Trump's permission to cross the U.S.-Canada border sounds a lot like the Keystone XL. The Biden administration effectively ended that project soon after taking office. Kayla DeRoche from Yellowstone Public Radio reports.
16: The Bridger Pipeline would start in Phillips County in north-central Montana and carry Alberta oil sands down through eastern Montana. Fort Peck Assiniboine tribal member and Wolf Point City Councilman Lance Forstar says he fought for years against the Keystone XL pipeline.
17: This was all kind of new to me. I was hoping that it wasn't real and that this was just a rumor.
16: Indigenous activists and environmental groups have been rallying around the public comment period for the Bridger Pipeline's environmental analysis. A spokesperson with developer Bridger Pipeline says construction is slated to begin next fall. The pipeline still needs several permits to go ahead. For NPR News, I'm Kayla DeRoche in Billings.
10: The CDC is urging anyone traveling this summer to get vaccinated against the measles. People traveling overseas should get the shot at least 2 weeks in advance. Here in the U.S., there have been nearly 1,800 confirmed cases in more than half the country so far this year. I'm Noor Rahm, NPR News in Washington.
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7: Welcome to Hoot and Holler Radio. I'm Lee Hunsaker. Our first story from the Hoot and Holler stage at the Grandin Theater is told by Curtis. Curtis didn't think twice when a friend needed him, but what he walked through and what he learned on the other side shifted the way he sees the human body and the gift of being alive.
8: I want to start there, actually, with the word on luck. Because I've often thought of myself as being someone who has dumb luck. You know, not bad luck, just dumb luck. But last year turned out to be a great year for good luck. And I'm here to tell you about an opportunity that came my way last year. It started over breakfast with an old friend of mine, a guy I've known since I was 5 years old, and someone who I love very dearly, and who is really more like a brother than a friend. He had not had great luck, and that's really putting it mildly. He'd been fighting colon cancer, stage 3 colon cancer, for about 5 years. You wouldn't know what to look at him. I mean, he'd weathered everything. He'd been through like a champ, and he'd been through a lot. And he beat it. He beat colon cancer, only to find out that the cancer had moved to his liver. And his doctor explained that a transplant was not an option for him. In fact, whenever cancer was present, that's just not a procedure that anybody did. So you can imagine that drive home. We've shared a lot through the years, my buddy and me. We dated the same girl, not at the same time, but we did. Another thing that we shared and still share is a love of old school country music. And there's an old song that has the line, "Miracles appear in the strangest of places." And it's true. It's true. Couple days after his doctor had delivered the bad news to him, same doctor was driving around, happened to be listening to a podcast. They happened to have a guest on there from Johns Hopkins, who happened to be talking about the fact that Hopkins had made some real advances in that procedure. Advances that meant that folks with liver cancer now were viable candidates for transplants. He said that they could sort of improve their odds with a living donor. But they'd done it. They'd done it, I think, at that point in time, maybe 3 or 4 times successfully. So, doctor calls my friend calls his brother. His brother turns out to not be a match. He calls his sister, not a match. A couple other people step up, get tested, they're not matches. And he's relaying all of this to me over breakfast, and I came out with what seemed to be an obvious question. You know, what do I have to do to get tested? And he immediately tried to talk me out of it, but yeah, it just seemed like a no-brainer to me. And we were just really at that point talking about being tested. There's so many things that have to line up, a million variables. And there was, you know, a chance that I wouldn't be able to come through for him. Plus, we both knew about my long-standing love affair with the drink. And I told him, I said, man, they may get one look at my liver, decide it looks like potted meat, and game over. That's not what happened. Took a trip to Baltimore. The first one was to meet the transplant team. They screened me for competency and soundness of mind. And I pulled it off. Couple more visits, and you know, it's imaging is a lot of blood work, echocardiogram, x-rays, you know, fairly routine stuff. But everything was lining up, all the boxes were getting checked off, you know. And next thing you know, we've got a date certain for our procedures. We still weren't in the clear though. Because on the day of the procedures, what the doctors would do is they would take my friend back first. They would take samples of tissue from his lymph nodes around the liver. And if there was any sign of cancer in the lymph nodes, they'd sew him up and we'd go home. Now, these things, you know, if you've had surgery, you know, they start like obscenely early, like way before dawn. I think we got a picture of us checking it. Yeah, that's us right there. And if you thought, like when you first saw that, oh, that's two dudes at a urinal, you're fine. You're not alone in that. Our wives thought the same thing. That's why they snapped the pic. But those are kiosks. And so we finish checking in. We get prepped and everything. My friend goes back. And while I'm waiting, I fell asleep. I'm not a morning person. It was early. But they woke me up to give me the good news that the tests had come back clean. And they said there was a little celebration that had erupted in the OR when the surgical team got the news. So down the hall I go into my ER, bright lights, stainless steel everywhere. Also, a party vibe in there too. I mean, it was a joyous thing and a lot of smiling faces. I was smiling. And they administered the anesthesia. I drifted far, far away. And they got to work. They tell me the procedure was long. That's what they tell me. And they ended up removing like 60% of my liver. I mean, it took two hands to like lift the thing out. I've got video, everything. But the liver is, it's a crazy organ. It's the only organ in the human body that regenerates. Kind of like a lizard's tail, you know? And so 8 weeks later, I was whole. You know, I was fine. The surgeries, both his and mine, just went without a hitch. We spent about a week in the hospital healing up, walking the halls and stuff, eating Jell-O. Another week in the area, in the Baltimore area, you know, just in the event that something funky happened and we had to go back, but it didn't. And so then we go home. One thing I learned about my friend through this process, now again, I've known him since I was five, right? I thought I knew everything about this guy. I found out just how private a dude he is. I mean, I haven't used his name, right? So I say that so you'll know that we really kept everything on the down low. There just weren't a lot of people that knew about it, what was going on. And when we got home, that had changed. We live in a, you know, kind of a small community, and word had gotten out, and that was fine by us. Since that time, this was September of last year. Since that time, I've had a number of folks come up to me and ask me about the experience, and I'm always happy to talk to them about it for a few reasons. First off, you know, this is brand new stuff, and I think it's important that people know that folks with liver cancer can now receive transplants. It's a thing, you know. I also like to talk about it because I know that it was a real-life miracle, and I watched it, and I got to be a part of it, and I'm very, very grateful for that, and it's just something that is very meaningful to me and very uplifting. That's a word I use a lot, uplifting. So I like to tell folks about it for that reason. And it never fails. This is another reason I like to tell a story, because it never fails. When I tell a story, somebody will say, well, I couldn't do a thing like that. I don't think I could do that. And I try to gently challenge that position, because I believe that our capacity to serve one another in the spirit of love, that's something that runs deep in all of us. I mean, think about all that you've seen tonight. I think you could, yeah. For real. And you've got it too, you know. I'll leave you with this. If somewhere down the line, let's say an opportunity comes your way and it's something that is maybe just a little bit outside of your comfort zone, maybe a lot, remember tonight. Remember the stories and the strength and the courage that these folks have displayed. And rather than allowing doubt and fear to send you running in the opposite direction, if that opportunity comes up, give it some thought, some thoughtful consideration. Because odds are you're capable of a lot more than you may realize. And if you do step out on faith and act in the spirit of love, there's a good chance you'll find yourself smack dab in the middle of the opportunity of a lifetime, just like I did. How lucky is that?
7: That was Curtis from the stage of the Grandin Theater on Hoot and Holler Radio. You can watch his performance in its entirety on the Blue Ridge PBS Echo channel on YouTube. Coming up, an interview with Curtis about his story and life after his performance at the Grandin on Hoot and Holler Radio.
19: Warmer weather to start the week. Here's your Radio IQ forecast. Clear skies tonight with overnight lows in the low to mid 40s. Sunshine on Monday, a chance of showers in the far southwest. It'll be fairly breezy and warmer with high temperatures ranging from the low 70s to near 78 in the Roanoke area. Partly cloudy and breezy Monday night, overnight lows in the low to upper 50s, and sunny and breezy Tuesday, highs ranging from the low 70s in the far southwest to 84 degrees in Richmond.
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7: Welcome back to Hoot and Holler Radio. I'm Lee Hunsaker. In our last segment, we heard from Curtis, who gave a piece of himself to save a friend in need. But if you ask Curtis, he was the one who was saved. Curtis joins us in the Hoot and Holler studio to talk about life after his performance. So when you shared this, it was still pretty fresh.
8: Yeah, so
7: no procedure.
8: I was saying last year, so that would have been 23.
7: Yeah.
8: September 12th. And my friend's like, he's doing great. I mean, but he's, you know, he's a stud.
7: Well,
8: you know?
7: Of course, we want to know.
8: He's doing great.
7: Yeah.
8: You know, he's watching his kids grow up. He's got one soon to graduate college, one that's, you know, well into high school now. And he doesn't you know, like really give me updates. We stay in touch every now and again, texting and stuff. We don't see one another as much as we would like because that's just life, you know?
7: Yeah.
8: But I get every impression that he's doing very, very well. And I know he's going to put forth every effort because I've seen him do it. And again, you know, what do you have in you? What are you capable of? You can't know until the test comes. And I've been astonished at his strength.
7: Did things change at all between you after this? In a way,
8: no.
7: I guess what I mean is, do you talk about it or?
8: Not really.
7: Yeah.
8: I remember having a conversation with his wife, you know, while we were spending that week post-op in the area.
7: Yeah.
8: And I wanted to make it very, very clear that nobody owes me anything. It doesn't work like that. You know, if you're giving and then expecting something on the back end, then I don't see that as giving.
3: Right.
8: You know, that's a transaction.
3: Right. I remember you know, as I was getting to know you, as you were preparing for this story, that was such the number one thing that you continued to say over and over. This is, I am actually the recipient in this equation.
8: Yeah, I mean, and I've said it in other contexts, you know. You don't give to get.
3: Yeah.
8: But if you give and you give in the right spirit, the spirit of love, the giver gets. It's inevitable.
3: Yeah.
8: It comes back to you, and typically it's magnified, but that's not why you do it. I've had the benefit of making all the right mistakes. And I'm serious in that. I do believe that is the only way to learn what you need to learn, you know, and I'll go ahead and just put it out there this way. My belief is that if you will allow yourself to be led, you will be led, and that God will put you exactly where you need to be so that you can learn what you need to know. And, you know, I'm not going to sit here and tell you I figured out the meaning to life, but I do think that's why we're here. We're all doing some soul work.
3: Right. Do you feel like you believed all of this strongly before the procedure?
8: No.
3: This all came as wisdom.
8: No, I'm somebody who, over the years, I've struggled with faith, and you know, it's my head and my heart doing a tug of war. I think it's quite natural for us as human beings to want to understand as much as we can, you know. And if you're curious and inquisitive, you know, then you sort of lean into that. But that's only going to take you so far. The biggest lessons, the most important lessons, the sacred lessons are things that you learn with your heart. You learn it by feeling it, and the feeling is the knowing. And it's all but impossible to frame that in language. You just know it because you've felt it. I didn't have a clear sense of that prior to this. And, you know, again, I'm as human as the next guy. I forget what I know.
3: Right.
8: And I have to relearn it. And that's okay, too.
3: Yeah.
8: That's okay, too.
3: Absolutely. But you've really looked at this as a spiritual journey.
8: There's no question in my mind.
3: Yeah.
8: And then, this was the thing I was alluding to a little bit earlier. I had another experience in August of last year. I had a heart attack. And, you know, I'm just not somebody who checks off boxes, you know, as someone who would be likely to have one.
3: Right.
8: No history of that in my family. You know, I'm not a smoker, you know, I don't have the greatest eating habits, you know, but I'm not awful. And yet it happened. And, you know, I spent a few nights in the hospital, and they ran a ton of tests and did the cath procedure.
3: Right.
8: Right, you know, where they run the camera up into your heart. You know, they saw some stuff, you know, I like a donut like anybody else, you know, some diner food, but they saw some, you know, and I'm in my 50s now, so they saw some stuff, but they didn't see anything that necessarily would have caused the event, and the doctors were a little mystified by that, and the best they could do was to say that it was likely stress-induced. So, you know, there's just been a whole combination of things that I've experienced that have just radically changed the way I look at myself and life in general. Turning 50 was one of those moments. Yeah, you just start to think about time differently. Not in a morose kind of way, but, you know, you realize that you've probably got more yesterdays than tomorrows. That's just the numbers talking.
3: Yeah.
8: Okay, fine. But that makes you keenly aware of just how precious the time you have is. You know, things that you might have wasted time on or energy or emotion. You're more inclined to let those things slide, and that's good.
3: Oh, you're giving us so much to think about. Tell us what you do. What is your life like? What is your day-to-day?
8: Well, so I had gone back into education, you know, prior to this event with my friend, prior to the transplant and everything. And I'd been away from it for a long, long time, 12 years, I think. And I missed it. I missed it terribly. And I looked around. and my kids were older, you know, moving into their early adulthood and doing great. And they didn't need me in the same ways that they needed me when they were little guys, you know? And I think I looked at that and saw that as an occasion where I could give myself permission to do the thing I wanted to do. I knew the money wouldn't be what I'd grown accustomed to and didn't really care. Again, it goes back to that time thing. You know, what do you believe in? Mm. And why would you want to take this precious thing that you have, time, and devote it to anything other than that? I'm an English teacher, and I know we share a belief in story.
3: Yes.
8: And the power of story. Story has a deeply spiritual component to it. You know, story reminds us of who we are.
3: Yeah.
8: And who we can be. And story reveals how similar we are. That dovetails with my faith too. We're all created in God's own image. And then just, you know, being around young people, I need that.
3: Yeah.
8: I need their light. Another friend of mine who's known me for a good long time put it very well. He said, well, Kurt, it's not really hard for you to go to dark places. No, it's not. It's not. And so plugging into that, plugging into the spirit of youth and wonder, it's a little cliche to say, but that's all right. It keeps you young, you know? I'm trying to be a kid again. That's my goal. If at 85 or 90, I could look at you and say, well, I'm a child, you know, then that would feel like a life well lived.
3: Yeah, what a beautiful philosophy, and so wonderful to revisit with you again and to hear the story with some, a little more time passage and all of this beautiful wisdom that you have gained that you're sharing here on the radio and through sharing your story. I'm just so happy that you chose to share your story with Hoot and Holler and that we get to revisit here right now. And
8: you
3: thank
8: you. Lee, you know, even just having that opportunity, I wouldn't have known anything about it, but a friend of mine, Stacey Brew, she reached out to me. Yep. And she put me in touch with you. And I don't see that as coincidental.
3: Right.
8: You know, I used to not hold that kind of position. You know, I used to just roll my eyes and groan when people would say, well, you know, everything happens for a reason. I'm like, oh, come on, really? But I'm rethinking that.
3: Yeah.
8: You know,
3: I believe in the woo. I'm a huge fan of the woo.
8: You can call it whatever you want to call it, you know, synchronicity, miracles, what have you. But there's something that is guiding us. You can call it God. You can call it whatever you want to call it. It's certainly rooted in the spirit of love. It's easy to let it pass you by. But when those opportunities do arise, you got to grab them because there's a huge payoff, and it's something you need, even though you don't realize that you need it.
3: Yeah.
8: It's very easy to know what you want. But my belief is God knows what we need. And that's why when we allow ourselves to be led, good things happen.
3: Yes. Thank you for coming today.
8: Oh, my God.
3: Please come back to the stage.
8: No,
3: Please come back to the stage.
8: It's a great pleasure.
3: Anytime.
8: It really is. I'm a lucky dude.
3: That was Curtis on Hoot and Holler Radio. 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Coming up, Erica Johnson takes us to the jungle.
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21: 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I'm Lee Hunsaker. This next story comes to us from Erica Johnson. Erica makes the deeply personal decision to search for shamanic healing through plant medicine.
9: The dictionary definition of magic is having supernatural powers. And the dictionary definition of supernatural is beyond scientific understanding or the laws of nature. Now, I don't think it's a stretch to suggest these days that as much as we do understand through the lens of science, there is more that we don't, and that we are only just beginning to understand the laws of nature. So if magic is supernatural and supernatural is beyond scientific understanding, I also don't think it's a leap to say that there is magic in the world, especially the natural world. And we need some magic. We are all the passengers on the Titanic right now. Our metaphoric iceberg, our collective human ego, the hubris that has allowed us to go on, acting as though we are somehow smarter than nature, that we could go on ignoring her wisdom and plundering her richness forever. Even while, under the spell of commercial proselytizing, we've become hyper-material and completely spiritually disconnected, lost and lonely in the chaos of modernity, even while our social constructs crumble around us. At least that's how I feel. And it's what led me, a year ago, almost to the day, to disappear myself to Tepetzlan, Mexico, for a week of solo shamanic healing. Tepetzlan is known as Mexico's magic city, in part for its ancient wisdom traditions and esoteric healers. And that's what led me there. I'd been working for years with plant medicines towards uncovering and understanding some deep-rooted emotional issues. And I'd heard of Bufo alvarius, the Colorado River toad, found in the deserts of Mexico, and whose protective glands contain tryptamines, including 5-MeO-DMT, considered the strongest psychedelic substance on the planet. Through artifact and symbolism, we know that ancient civilizations worked with toad medicine, although we don't know much more than that. With its rediscovery, the medicine is used to unearth some of the deepest psychological traumas and works in inexplicable ways on the neurological system to repair and rewire. It can immediately cure addiction, provide relief from depression and post-traumatic stress disorder, and illuminate our connection to the wider universe. Informally, it's known as the Mount Everest of psychedelics. Now, let me pause here and say that I'm relatively new to psychedelics, at least in that I didn't party with them in high school, I never dropped acid in college, I don't even smoke pot. I'm really quite square. I came to entheogens, a more appropriate term for their non-recreational usage, as a 42-year-old soccer mom. I discovered ayahuasca almost by accident, along with a friend who was experimenting. Over time, this ride led me to face fears I'd been efforting to smother for decades, to make hard but necessary life changes, and to cultivate a faith in a loving and interconnected universe that got me through, is still getting me through, some of the scariest spaces in that process. My work with plant medicines comprised some of the most profound moments of my life. And so I wanted to tell this story, but have efforted to keep it free of ego and pretense, because in my experience, my personal truth of becoming is that it's anything but cool. It is such a messy process, at times overwhelmingly frightening, occasionally hilarious, and often weirdly joyous. So I only tell like one or two people I'm even going to Mexico. I coordinate my week over email directly with a shaman, Alberto, a half Peruvian, half Mexican, who has been working with OTEC, as it's referred to locally, since he was a child, taught the ways of it by his grandparents, themselves both shaman. So I'm picked up at the Mexico City airport and driven the 90 minutes to Tepoztlan, where I walk into a stunningly beautiful but simple oasis of plants and indoor-outdoor living. My hostess is a friend of Alberto's who regularly accommodates travelers there to work with the medicine. She runs a yoga studio, and I sit down to a fresh, lovingly prepared meal of fish, rice, soup, vegetables. She's beyond gracious, and the entirety of the space is filled with light and healing energy. So after dinner, Alberto turns to me and says, "Now we talk about your treatments." Other than knowing I'd be working with a 5-MeO-DMT compound, I had no idea what that would really look like, nor what else was on the agenda for the week, mostly because there was no agenda. This wasn't even a real retreat center. There was no website, no schedule of events, no itinerary. So Alberto turns and looks deeply into me and makes a loose outline. "Tomorrow, 2 sessions OTEC, then rest. Next day, 2 more, then rest. Next day, 2 more, then peyote." 6 sessions of the Mount Everest of psychedelics, okay. And I didn't even know peyote was in the mix. Alberto disappeared, leaving me with my hostess and no small amount of anxiety about the week ahead. And the next day, just like that, we started. We sat together in the gardens, Alberto across from me, an altar of small instruments, crystals, pipes and powders, drums, on a tapestry beside him. There's a certain technique involved in the ingestion of OTEC, which is smoked from a small ceremonial glass pipe. First, you exhale all the breath from your body, and the shaman holds the pipe up for you to inhale deeply from. And the reason for this is that by the time you have inhaled the smoke and held it even briefly, you fall to the ground in a completely altered state of consciousness. I will never not see the image of Alberto so close to me, holding the pipe with a swirling gray smoke, his voice fading, then feeling his hand gently on my mouth and his instructions to contain, contain, contain, contain, contain. Okay, okay, let go, let go, let go, let go. The OTEC experience is so fast, short, and intense that no one can be prepared for it. What happened in those ceremonies was beyond words, beyond worlds, and I fail every time I try to language it. What I do recall and can describe is the presence of the shaman, guiding and caretaking my very soul through completely uncharted territory, with music and prayer in an ancient language that I firmly believe was passed through him by the most mysterious of unseen beings and forces. Those days of working with the medicine were out of time, fused together in an otherworld dreamscape. I can't tell you what happened, nor remotely how, only that it did, The only way through the experience was to surrender completely to it, to the magic. There was a feeling of immense energy, immense intelligence, immense connectivity. It was a gift. And yet it came at a cost. When we deny the curative power and insight that entheogens have to offer, as we do in our Western society, even to the point of criminalization, we also limit the resources available to those who do choose to work with the medicines to understand and integrate from their experience. And herein lies the rub. After 6 days of nearly back-to-back 5-MeO DMT with a shaman who barely spoke English, I was flooded at threshold, mind blown. And I still had a night of peyote ahead. The lessons from this experience for me are still unfolding, but one of them is definitely to trust more in my own intuition. I didn't need any peyote. I didn't want any peyote. And yet I still thought the shaman knew best. I spent a few fitful, anxious hours before the ceremony that night. Part of me was like, shit, at this point, what's a little peyote? Another small voice was like, this is healing. Not one to back down. When night fell, I forced down 3 tablespoons of the powdered peyote and mumbled to the shaman, how long again? 15 hours. This time, Alberto sat on one side of the darkened, lengthy yoga studio, and I was on the other, curled into the fetal position and dreading the night ahead. The thing I was working with, the thing that keeps me up at night, is a deep existential anxiety directly connected to my own death, a fear of my own extinction. My fears were validated, indeed paraded before me that night in an excruciating 15 hours of darkness, discomfort, and death. There were no dancing cocopellis, no ancestors, no bright astral lights, just me and the darkest of my own thoughts. Over the course of the trip, it got worse, not better. And by the time the sun finally came up and yoga students began streaming into the studio, I was so disconnected from my normal ego self that I could not remember the shaman's name. I had to keep repeating my own in my own head to maintain some thread of earthly connection. Never having experienced this before, my own fear and anxiety were exacerbating the break. I tried explaining what was going on to Alberto, but I was at such a loss for everything that I could only muster a few whiny words, to which he said, Erika, here it is different. You're on your own. While I know now what he was trying to say and can even respect the sentiment, that was precisely what I did not need to hear. I was hanging on, it felt, to reality by a gossamer thread. It was my last night there. I was supposed to catch a cab at 5:30 at the Mexico City airport and head home. I fell into a sleep that was more like a reactivation of the week-long hallucinatory experience. When I did wake up, I managed to shower, make myself my first cup of coffee in like 2 weeks, which in hindsight turned out to be a very bad idea. And I gave myself an internal pep talk. Okay, you got up, you showered, you got your things together. If you were insane or dying, you probably wouldn't have been able to do that. I maintained this normalcy for about 10 minutes of the cab ride. As we got onto the still dark highway towards Mexico City, suddenly I was completely out of my own control. I couldn't breathe, was clawing at the cab roof. I croaked out, "Baño!" to the cab driver, whose teenage son was along for the ride with us, catching a ride to high school. "Immediamente!" He pulled over on the side of the highway, and I fell out of the cab and crawled to the semi-wooded edge, where I purged in every sense. Okay, I thought to myself, that had to be it. I got it out. Not so. Over the course of the next hour, I had what I didn't know then but do now was a full-blown panic attack. Never having had one, I didn't realize how they mimic a heart attack. I, along with the cabbie and his son were completely

go for. The medicine is very strong, very intense. This can happen. Physically, you are fine. You'll be good in time. In hindsight, I wish I'd asked him how much time. I left Mexico in my week of spiritual seeking with an opioid prescription and only a vague sense of who I was. It took 3 missed flights in 2 days for me to make my way home. And I barely felt better even as I pulled into my own driveway. The whole week felt like a surreal dream. I needed healing from my healing. The process of that, which I did engage in, is its own story. But I'll stick to this one. I'm not standing here all woke and telling everyone to tune in, turn on, and drop out. But the theme of the evening is magic. And my point is that there is definitely magic in the world. And one instance is the extraordinary glimpse into ourselves and dimensions of reality normally not available to us on offer from the natural world. And the transformative potential not only for our own individual healing, but for the healing of the planet that these have to offer, if only we will open our eyes, minds, and hearts to it.

0: Erica Johnson from the stage of the Grandin Theater. When we come back, we'll chat with Erica from the Hoot and Holler studio on Hoot and Holler Radio.
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0: It's Hoot and Holler Radio. I'm Lee Hunsaker. If you're just tuning in, we heard from Erica Johnson and the story of her quest for spiritual awakening. We spoke with Erica in the Hoot and Holler studio. Hi, Erica.
4: Hi, Lee.
0: Wow. I need to come back to Earth.
4: Me too.
0: Welcome to Hoot and Holler Radio, first of all.
4: Delighted to be here.
0: We have just determined that this story was shared in 2019, which on so many levels is like multiple lifetimes ago.
4: Yeah.
0: Can you believe that you, your own self, not only took the original journey, but that you were able to tell it so masterfully?
4: Yeah, I'm just grateful in hindsight that I arrived at that place where I could stand on that stage and put into words an experience that I doubted at the time I was going to recover from.
0: How does it feel to revisit it now, these, 7 years later?
4: Well, there is a little bit of that, what doesn't kill you makes you stronger, embedded in the experience, yes. You know? When you go through traumatic experiences, whether they be too much of a Mount Everest of psychedelics or a traumatic breakup or just a spell of depression, whatever it is, you do get that bounce when you come back. Oh, hell yeah. I lived through that. Okay. I can do hard things.
0: Yes.
4: Yes. And there was a lot of learning to be mined from it, too. It's taken from then until now, really, for me to, you know, cultivate a perspective and come to the many lessons inherent in that. Yes.

0: One of which being, I wouldn't do that thing again. But I have stuck with plant medicine generally, just not that one.
1: So the integration of this particular experience that you shared, do you feel like you still now continue to get lessons from that? Or was the lesson just, glad I did it, never doing it again?
0: That was basically it. And not long after that experience, I read that they opened a hotel in Tulum, Mexico, called Hotel Alvarius or something. And you can do what they call speed UFO. And you can check in or not check in to that hotel and just go and have this hour-long experience. And when I read that, it chilled my heart. I thought, oh no, that does not sound like a good idea.
1: No.
0: Yeah.
1: No.
0: It took me a full year to recover from that experience.
1: Yeah.
0: Yes, I did some crazy things through the recovery process. I paid an energy healer named Chase the Light.
1: Sure.
0: Yeah. I went to Charlottesville for a soul retrieval. This woman convinced me my soul had been left somewhere else, and she did a lot of drumming and Reiki to try to bring it back. At the end of the day, it was time, I think, you know, but I threw everything I had at it.
1: Yes.
0: Yeah.
1: So psychedelic, you know, plant medicines in headlines and used as medicine used for PTSD, you know, microdosing used for depression. And so it feels like you were a little ahead of the curve on that, because now it does feel almost kind of trendy or something.
0: Yeah. Not just trendy, but trendy in like tech bro circles.
1: Yeah.
0: Well, it was kind of scary. You know, when I first started doing plant medicines, I, you know, was a bit of a, you know, on a proselytizing trip. Oh, everyone needs to do, if everyone would do this, the world would just wake up. Someone needs to dose Donald Trump, you know. But now you witness those tech bros into this and you realize it's an amplifier. It meets you where you are and amplifies that.
1: For better or worse.
0: For better and worse. Mm. It still comes back to what those earliest psychonauts would talk about, you know, set and setting are both so important. And integration cannot be overemphasized. You know, whatever your support group or your resources for that look like.
1: Right.
0: Yeah.
1: Yeah. And can you talk about where you are with plant medicine right now? What's your sort of...
0: It is what gave me permission to make so many necessary changes in my life, you know, starting with my parents had divorced when I was, you know, a tender 15, and really kind of blew up my, you know, sense of security.
1: Yeah.
0: In the world. And I vowed I'd never do that to my kids. And my way of doing that was to never get married, which did not work out so well. So I was in this really unhappy long-term relationship, not able to give myself permission to leave. And just clearly the medicine spoke to me and said, your spiritual partnership is done. You've learned what you need to learn. You can let go. So that was thing one.
1: Yeah.
0: Was, you know, disengaging from the things in my life that were holding me back. And, you know, I continued to work with the medicines like a couple times a year. I went to Peru after that and spent a couple weeks just peeling away the layers. By the time I got to Peru, I was so down on men. You know, I'd left my relationship and I thought all men were toxic. I'd never love again. And on that journey, there were like 29 people at that retreat center from as many different countries in the world.
1: Yeah.
0: And they were all men, which was really interesting. There was one other gal who I roomed with, and all these men who had come to this grandmother medicine with this feminine energy, you know. And over the weeks there, to watch just these men open up their hearts and take off their masks and become so vulnerable and open to each other and to their emotions, I absolutely fell in love with the masculine energy again.
1: Wow.
0: It was, yes.
1: Sign me up.
0: Yeah.
1: Oh my gosh.
0: So I, you know, this BUFO experience happened after about 5 years. I had blown up my own life in challenging but very necessary ways, and was sitting in one of many existential crises along the way. And I thought, what? Oh, I need stronger medicine, you know. And through podcasts and some Googling and some searching, I came to this Bufo, and I thought, that's what I need to try. And actually, I so kind of followed my nose to a country town in upstate New York that was hosting a retreat just for a couple nights with the shaman that I met up with later in Tepetzlan, and they were doing Bufo, and I signed up and waited my turn and took this medicine there in New York and immediately passed out, fell into what's called a whiteout, which is where it's so potent you just lose consciousness and everything is white, not dark, which is really interesting. So that happened, and I came to, and I'm like, wow, that was really powerful. I have no idea what happened, and I don't remember any of it, but I think I need to try that again. So that's how I enlisted with him to go to his town in Tepetzlan and had that experience, which is where I realized that, you know, we don't have to try everything. And personally, my own brain anyway, and I don't know if our human brains are current state of being is ready for, that's also called the God molecule, you know, and I just don't think we're quite ready to comprehend that. So ayahuasca is my jam.
1: I really thank you for sharing your journey with medicine. It's inspiring and refreshing and intriguing.
0: Thank you, Lee. I think as with all the different themes that you bring to the table and all the different storytellers, it's so important to share our stories right now. I mean, there's so many different things on offer, and we're all having this crazy breadth of human experience, and to share really helps and connects. Yeah.
1: Yeah. Well, thanks. It's wonderful to see you again. Oh. And I miss you on stage. Come back.
0: Please.

0: We want to thank Curtis and Erica Johnson for their thought-provoking stories. I'm Lee Hunsaker. 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I'm Lee Hunsaker. 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
3: From WHYY in Philadelphia, I'm Terry Gross with Fresh Air Weekend. 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He co-founded the Red Hot Chili Peppers in 1982.
4: From the first time we stepped on stage, we were intent on being the wildest band that ever existed on this planet.
3: We'll talk about how Flea's music and life have changed.
4: Of course I've changed, and thank God I've changed. I was a lunatic. I was, 19 going on 10.
3: Also, we hear from Nick Offerman. He stars in the new series, Margo's Got Money Troubles. It's about a bright college freshman who gets pregnant and decides to keep the baby. Offerman plays her estranged father, a former pro wrestler, who comes back into her life to help. Offerman is best known for playing Ron Swanson in Parks and Recreation. And Zach Galifianakis has a new gardening show, and David Bianculli has a review. First news.
5: Live from NPR News in Washington, I'm Nora Rahm. Iranian officials said today they've received a U.S. response to its latest offer for peace talks and are now reviewing it. There's been no confirmation of a new proposal from Washington or from Pakistan, which has been mediating the talks to end the war. Meanwhile, the Strait of Hormuz remains mostly blocked, and there's no movement toward resolving concerns over Iran's nuclear program. Senator Jack Reed, the top Democrat on the Senate Armed Services Committee, says the U.S. is in a worse position than before the war.
6: I don't believe the president has a plan. I think it's impulsive, it's day-to-day, it's how he feels, and he's not being given the support and the planning that is necessary to make judicious judgments.
5: He was interviewed on ABC. Ukrainian uncrewed vessels have struck two tankers in the Black Sea that are used to transport Russian oil. The Kremlin says the attacks on energy infrastructure could push global oil prices even higher. It's the latest in a series of strikes Ukraine's president says are targeting Russia's so-called shadow fleet. NPR's Hanna Pelmenenko reports from Kyiv.
7: President Volodymyr Zelensky posted a video showing the sea drones striking the sterns of the vessels. The tankers were in the waters near the port of Novorossiysk in Russia. This is the third successful attack by Ukrainian sea drones in the past week. Earlier, two of the uncrewed vessels struck a sanctioned tanker southeast of Russian city of Tuapse. The next day, Ukrainian Navy struck two Russian patrol boats guarding the Kerch Bridge, which connects occupied Crimea with Russian territory. And in an attack by air, Ukrainian drones struck Primorsk Sunday, Russia's largest oil-exporting port on the Baltic Sea, sparking a fire. Hanna Polomarenko, NPR News, Kyiv.
5: Three states that use the Colorado River have a new proposal for sharing water. It's aimed at propping up dangerously low reservoirs while policymakers work on a long-term plan. This comes after more than a year of deadlock in talks about sharing water. Alex Hager from member station KJZZ reports.
8: The plan, which was co-signed by Arizona, California, and Nevada, would cut back on the amount of water sent to those states, with Arizona taking the biggest reductions. They'd leave that water in Lake Mead, the nation's largest reservoir. It's designed to steer the states away from big lawsuits about sharing water. Stalled negotiations had left them on course for a legal battle as reservoirs dropped lower. The proposal would need to be approved by the federal government before it's official. State leaders said this plan is just a bridge until 2028. Now they're calling on other states, Colorado, Utah, Wyoming, and New Mexico, to rejoin talks about a long-term plan for sharing the shrinking water supply. For NPR News, I'm Alex Hager in Phoenix.
5: This is NPR News. The Academy of Motion Picture Arts and Sciences has announced several significant rule changes for the 99th Academy Awards next year. NPR's Chloe Veltman reports the updates focus on areas including AI protections and expanded eligibility for international films.
9: The Academy now explicitly states that only roles, quote, demonstrably performed by humans with their consent are eligible for acting awards. In other words, AI creations like Tilly Norwood cannot hope to win a Best Actress Oscar anytime soon. Writing categories now have a similar requirement. And those flesh-and-blood human actors can now be nominated for multiple performances in the same category if those performances are voted in the top five. Another big change. International films can still be the official selection of their countries, as was previously the case, but now they can qualify by winning the top prize of a major international festival, such as the Palme d'Or at Cannes. This means the film itself is now officially the nominee, not the country. Chloe Veltman, NPR News.
5: The mayor of Rio de Janeiro says some 2 million people were on Copacabana Beach last night to hear Shakira. The Colombian pop star performed such hits as Hips Don't Lie. Shakira was the latest to perform at a free concert at the beach to attract visitors to the city. Officials estimate she generated more than $161 million for Rio's economy. Madonna and Lady Gaga gave similar performances in recent years, also attended by huge crowds who danced on the sand. I'm Nora Rahm, NPR News in Washington.
10: 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Other contributors include the estate of Joan B. Kroc, whose bequest serves as an enduring investment in the future of public radio and seeks to help NPR be the model for high-quality journalism in the 21st century. 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
11: Warmer weather to start the week. Here's your Radio IQ forecast. Clear skies tonight with overnight lows in the low to mid 40s. Sunshine on Monday, a chance of showers in the far southwest. It'll be fairly breezy and warmer with high temperatures ranging from the low 70s to near 78 in the Roanoke area. Partly cloudy and breezy Monday night, overnight lows in the low to upper 50s, and sunny and breezy Tuesday, highs ranging from the low 70s in the far southwest to 84 degrees in Richmond.
12: This is Fresh Air Weekend. I'm Terry Gross. My guest Flea co-founded the multiple Grammy-winning band the Red Hot Chili Peppers in 1982. He's a songwriter and the band's bass player, known for his fast percussive grooves. They started as an L.A. punk rock band when L.A. and New York were the punk capitals. Their lead singer initially rapped more than he sang. Flea has just released his first solo album called Honora, and it's a big departure. Various styles of jazz figure into it. Flea's stepfather was a jazz musician, and listening to his music, starting when Flea was 7, changed Flea's life in ways he's still grateful for. But Flea's stepfather was also addicted to heroin and alcohol, and that made home life unpredictable and sometimes dangerous, leaving Flea afraid to go home. He spent as much time as he could on the streets and with friends, often doing things that could have had serious consequences. On the new album, in addition to bass, Flea plays trumpet, the first instrument he learned to play. The album also reflects how Flea started studying music theory about 10 years ago. Honora includes original compositions by Flea, as well as covers of songs by George Clinton and Frank Ocean. Tom York of Radiohead sings on one track. Nick Cave sings Wichita Lineman. The arrangements feature strings, brass, and woodwinds. When I recorded this interview with Flea last week, we talked about his childhood, his relationship with his stepfather, the Chili Peppers, being wild, and how Flea and his music have changed. He wrote a memoir in 2019 titled Acid for the Children. Flea, welcome to Fresh Air. Congratulations on the new album. So let's get to your music. I want to compare where you started from in terms of your recordings and where you are now. Mm-hmm. So let's start by listening to a brief part of the Red Hot Chili Peppers' first demo record.
4: Well, cool.
12: And this is Nevermind. You're, of course, featured on bass.

0: Wow, Terry, good call on that one.
1: Okay, well, let's compare that to Frailed from your new album, Honora.
0: Okay.
1: With you featured on trumpet and bass.

0: So what do you think the 20-year-old you would have thought of the music from your new album?
1: I would have been really happy with myself making music that I cared about, being a student of music, continuing to just love music. And when I listen back to, you know, the song Nevermind that you played from our first demo tape, and the feeling that I had making it, and the feeling that I had when it, you know, we went around with that tape, playing it for people with our cassette tape, trying to get booked into clubs, to get gigs. It's a similar feeling that I have now with the record that I just made, Honora. It's a feeling that I haven't really had since back then. And it's a feeling of, I've made this music that is really, you know, obviously it's a collective, you know, the Chili Peppers made the music, but we made music, and I had a feeling that we are filling a place, an empty place in the world that hasn't been filled before. We've created this thing that is ourselves purely, so it can't be anybody else, and we're filling this new place, and it's a really beautiful feeling. And that's how I feel about the music that I've made with Honora. It's the same thing. Like, I feel like I'm making music that occupies its own place in the world, and that feels good to me.
0: Does the change in music represent the change in you? You're older. You're not in your 20s. You're in your 60s.
1: Yep. Constantly, yeah. I mean, of course, even though back then, you know, when I made that music when I was 20, I think. I was 20 years old when we recorded that, 19 or 20. I was listening to, you know, ethereal jazz music all the time. I grew up with jazz music, and I was listening to jazz music back then. But of course I've changed, and thank God I've changed. I was a lunatic. You know what I mean?
0: Yeah, I know what you mean.
1: Yeah, I mean, I was a street kid, and I was, you know, emotionally and in so many ways, you know, 19 going on 10, you know? And I continue to try to grow as a human being in all the ways, you know, emotionally, spiritually, to be more considerate of my fellow human beings. I mean, in every way. So it all feeds into the music, and it all feeds into the way that I interact with other people. And yeah, I mean, I'm a different person. And, I think this is something I think about a lot. In a way that, just like as a parent, you know, I have three kids. One's 37, the other one is 20, and the other one is 3. And I've been a different person for each one of them. You know, I've been a different kind of parent.
0: Oh, right, in a different stage of your life, because their years are far apart.
1: Yeah, it's super. They're all 17 years apart. And 17 years, if one is willing to, you know, feel the pain and suffering of being a human being, you're going to grow. So I'm grateful for growth, and I'm grateful for humility, and I'm grateful to be a student.
0: You started playing trumpet as a child, and then you kind of gave up trumpet more or less for the bass after the Red Hot Chili Peppers formed. Your stepfather was a jazz musician, and he played bass. Tell us about the music that he played. I know it was jazz, but what kind of jazz? What's some of the music that your father and his friends introduced you to?
1: Straight-ahead jazz, bebop, the music exemplified by Charlie Parker and Fats Navarro and Thelonious Monk. They played jazz like that. And my stepfather came into my life when I was about 7 years old, 6 or 7. And the first time that I ever saw him play with his friends in New York, his buddies came over to the house, set up in the living room, and they started throwing down. They played fast. They played furiously. They played with great tenderness. They played with great violence and physicality. And it was wild. And as
0: you describe it like it was punk rock.
1: All music is music, but it's, you know, so if I think of punk rock, right, like you take a song like Nervous Breakdown by Black Flag, and it goes, I'm about to have a nervous breakdown, my head really hurts, you know, and it's a beautiful song, I love it. And then you take a song like Cherokee best played by Clifford Brown and Max Roach, and like the bass is going, the drummers are going, and they're both very fast, very aggressive. They both have a beginning, a middle, and an end, and they are both played by people yearning with every fiber of their being to make sense of the world that they live in. But, you know, I love both, and I'm studying. But anyway, so, yes, when I was a kid and I heard them playing that jazz, it just blew my mind and changed my life forever.
0: So you were born in Australia and lived there for the first 4 or 5 years of your life.
1: Mm-hmm.
0: When you were around 4, your family moved to New York where your father got a job. And he sounds like he was a very briefcase, follow the rules, working man, dinner the same time every night kind of guy, except for when he drank. And he loved you, but he also gave you the belt when you stepped out of line. They divorced when you were 7, and your mother wanted to live a more bohemian life. So she married your stepfather, the jazz bass player, Walter Urban Jr.
1: Yep.
0: And what was he like as a man? You describe him as sad. And he was also addicted to heroin. And he was very moody. Can you describe what it was like for you as a child to grow up with somebody who's music you loved, who introduced you to great people and great sounds, but who also could be like a scary person? He could be an irresponsible person and an inattentive parent.
1: It was difficult. I, you know, when my mother and Walter, his name, you know, Walter, when they got together, it was really exciting at first because, you know, my dad was very much by the rules and every day was kind of the same. And there were these strict, you know, codes of conduct that you did not break or you got the belt. You know what I mean? You didn't mess up. You never embarrassed yourself. You never embarrassed the family. You played by the rules. And my dad was like a very, like, kind of prototypical 50s responsible man. You know, you work hard, you wear your suit, and you get drunk at night. And my father was an alcoholic all of his life. But Walter, it was really fun. He was playing jazz music, you know, he dressed like a hippie, he wore dashikis, and he was like, cool, man, far out, yeah, dig this Cannonball Adderley record, you know, and it was really exciting for me as a kid. And also, like, the rules went away. Like, all of a sudden, I would get up in the morning, go out in the street, no one asked where I was going. I went and did whatever I wanted all day long. So, you know, there's a freedom in that, but also, you know, a lot of troubles in that because you're getting in trouble because there's no rules. And, you know, you kind of left to figure things out on your own. But it turned ugly with my stepfather. He was a drug abuser. He was an addict. He was an alcoholic. And he was prone to these wild fits of violence where something would set him off and he would just like start destroying the house, smashing all the windows, breaking everything, everyone like begging him to stop, you know, kids being, we'd be terrified, we would run out in the street, you know, and it grew violent and his violence extended to, you know, to us, even though he never hit me or beat me, but... it got bad with my mother and, you know, and with my sister. And
0: he beat both of them?
1: He did.
0: Were you afraid to be at home?
1: Yeah, of course. It was, you know, a lot to deal with as a kid. But it's, you know, it all shaped me. And it's all a part of who I am. And at the same time, and this could not be understated, is that when I saw my stepfather play music, and I didn't really understand it at the time, even though I understood it in a way that's been a part of me my whole life, is that when I saw him play the bass, he played with such aggressiveness and with such intensity that it was, I would see him get into this sort of animal state beyond thought, like this primal just attacking this instrument, one with it, sweating, breathing, grunting, you know, playing this instrument, like completely gone in the music. And I knew that he was using all that pain and anger and fear and anxiety that had made him act like he did, using it in a really healthy way and turning it into something beautiful, transmuting all this pain and anger into something beautiful, this like metamorphosis, this alchemy, which is, you know, music's greatest gift for him and for all of us who have enjoyed so much music that is made by people expressing their pain and fear and hope, you know, in sound.
0: Is there like a particular track that stands out to you from your own work, either from the new album or from the Red Hot Chili Peppers, where you feel like you did the same thing, where you took like pain that you were feeling and turned it into beauty, whether it's like beauty expressing anger, frustration, sadness? Is there anything that really expresses that the most in your mind from your own music?
1: When we recorded the track, when I played the trumpet for the track Willow Weep For Me, I remember feeling a great deal of sadness. And when I played that song, I remember feeling that, like, let me please, you know, let me let go of this and express it and into something beautiful. But I don't, you know, it's always a thing with me. Like, I mean, for the Chili Peppers shows for the last 45 years, it's like, I can't tell you how many zillions of time I get in and I'm like attacking my instrument and, you know, letting the rhythm throw me around like a rag doll on the stage, that I'm, you know, hoping for healing and hoping for letting go of pain and anger and fear.
0: Well, we need to take a short break here, so let me reintroduce you. If you're just joining us, my guest is Flea, and you probably know him from the Red Hot Chili Peppers. After many albums with the Chili Peppers, he's recorded his first solo album, and it's called Honora. We'll be right back after a short break. I'm Terry Gross, and this is Fresh Air Weekend.
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4: 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Mexican President Claudia Sheinbaum is promising to fix the problem. 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
0: This is Fresh Air Weekend. I'm Terry Gross. Let's get back to my interview with Flea, co-founder of the Red Hot Chili Peppers. He recently released his first solo album called Honora. So you actually have like three, or at least three separate music spaces in your life when you're coming of age. You've got your father's jazz, which you love.
1: Yep. Mm-hmm.
0: You have the Red Hot Chili Peppers, which starts off as a punk band.
1: Kinda, yeah.
0: And then you have school orchestra and marching band. And that was like a different kind of discipline, probably. And I mean, you must have been good. You won a national orchestra competition for playing Haydn's trumpet concerto.
1: I did.
0: I mean, that takes some discipline.
1: I if I really would have had discipline, I think I could have gotten a lot better, but it came pretty naturally to me.
0: But did you love it? Did you love being
1: and
0: in
1: I
0: that
1: loved
0: kind
1: it.
0: Of setting?
1: Uh-huh. Yeah, that was the thing. I loved it. I loved playing in an orchestra. I loved playing. I played in, you know, the LA Junior Philharmonic for a little while until one day I got real stoned and went there and made a mistake. And the guy put me out of the first chair into the junior chair and I was embarrassed and never went back.
0: In marching band, did you wear a uniform?
1: No, our school didn't have it. Like, all the other schools had the big epaulets and the big fur hats and all that stuff, and we didn't. We just had T-shirts that said Fairfax Band on them. Yep, and we were terrible marchers. We just kind of walked out into a clump in the middle of the field. But we were good, though. We were good. We used to play Sir Duke by Stevie Wonder. Which was Stevie Wonder's tribute to Duke Ellington. And we were pretty funky. I remember I remember feeling excited about the music.
0: Describe what you were like on stage in those early years of the Chili Peppers, and how your background in gymnastics, surfing, and other sports may have figured into what you were able to do on stage.
1: Well, I think, you know, from the jump, all of us...
0: Literally jump.
1: Yeah, we wanted to be, from that point, from the first time we stepped on stage, we were intent on being the wildest band that ever existed on this planet. And we wanted to express that in the way we dressed, the way we moved, the way we spoke. We wanted to be shocking. We wanted to cut a hole in the smoggy skies of Hollywood. We wanted to be a beam of cosmic light that came out of Ornette Coleman's saxophone. We wanted to, you know, we just wanted to be wild. And so... I was always a very physical person. I always played sports. I loved to dance. I loved to move. I found extreme freedom in movement. And like that thing I talked about earlier, about that state of enlightenment, of getting beyond thought, I often had that from physical movement. And so that was just a big part of the whole operation, you know, and for all of us. You know, for all of us. And we love movement. We love dance. We all invented our own funny dances. Just to feel free, to feel alive, to be excited, and to, you know, we're entertainers. We wanted to do the thing.
0: So one of the things you did, and this is kind of famous, the band was dressed, I think it was all the band, that what you were dressed in was just a sock over genitals.
1: Yeah, socks on is what we called it. That was something like, you know, Hillel and Anthony and I... we would do that at home, like, to be funny, you know? Someone would come, well, I think it may have been Anthony, like, came, like, walking out of his room with, you know, with just a sock. And, you know, we're all laughing and hanging out, and we all did it. And, I remember the first time we did it, we used to play this strip club.
0: Perfect place.
1: Yeah, we played this strip club on Santa Monica Boulevard called, I wish I could remember the name of it. But anyways, we played there, and I remember one time we were playing, we went off stage and we're getting ready to do the encore. Everyone was screaming and yelling, and Anthony, I probably said, "Sock man, sock man." And we're like, "Oh, great, great idea." And so we, put on socks, stripped down, put on socks, and came out and played, and it was met warmly. And I think on that particular show, we were opening up for another band called Royd Rogers and the Whirling Butt Cherries. It was Hollywood in the early 80s, let me tell you. People were just doing weird stuff to be weird. Like, it was really embraced. There was this underground scene. And I'm saying these things that some people might find repugnant, and that's cool. You know, I get it. But we grew up in Hollywood. We ran around on the streets in Hollywood. We were so used to, like, I lived in West Hollywood where it was nothing. Like, when I was a kid, I would go walk down the street and I would see, you know, guys come. I'd be on my way to school and I'd see guys, gay leather guys, walking out of a gay club, you know, making out in the street, dressed in nothing but leather chaps and chains. Like that's where I grew up. That's where I'm from. And I embraced it all, you know what I mean? I've always embraced it all.
0: Did you do the socks thing at punk clubs too?
1: Yeah. Then it became like a thing. Like, it was so fun, and then we did it all the time.
0: Did you ever get busted for it? Like, indecency?
1: Yeah, once in Green Bay, Wisconsin, we played a show, And I can't remember if we did socks or we went completely naked. But I'm sure it was socks. Maybe a sock fell off. I don't know. But we played a show in this club. It was midwinter in Wisconsin, so snow everywhere, freezing. And we play the show, and then, like, we walk off stage, and there's the cops, and they're like, out to the car. You guys are arrested for indecent exposure. And it's like, okay. And we walk out, and, you know, they're kind of like, put us in single file, and we're walking to the cop car. But me and Anthony look at each other, and one of us is like, let's make a break for it. And we see this, like, the club was kind of removed, like, you know, on the outskirts of town, and we see these woods, and we just bolt. And it's a midwinter and snow, and we are wearing nothing but socks. You know, they make us walk out there in our socks in the freezing cold, and we just bolt out the middle of the night. It's like midnight into these woods, naked, and we just run. And we get away. And we run, and we're like running for a while. We're like freezing, but we're like laughing and hysterically. You know, we just played a gig. We run away from the cops. It's like these times when you're like, oh my God, I'm so happy in this moment. Like a few times I remember that like consciously in my life. Another time was like hitchhiking in the pouring rain in the UK once at like 3 a.m, all alone, and feeling, I will never be this happy again in my life. Like, look at me. I am living right now. But anyways, it felt like that. And then we run into the street. We see this car going by with these kids, like our age, who had been to the show, and they give us a ride. They take us to their house, and we hang out and have a party with these people. And, you know, those were the days.
0: Flea, it's been great talking with you. Thank you so much for coming on the show. I really appreciate it.
1: Thank you for having me.
0: Flea's new solo album is called Honora. He co-founded the Red Hot Chili Peppers in 1982. On Earth Day, April 22nd, Netflix launched a 6-part series called This is a Gardening Show. Its host is Zach Galifianakis, the comic actor best known for the Hangover films, the TV series Baskets, and his own acerbic talk show, Between Two Ferns. Our TV critic, David Bianculli, says that while this series is just as funny and delightful as you might expect, it's also surprisingly informative and even serious. Here's David's review.
7: This is a food gardening show with your host, Zach Gaspafadaski.
8: You don't expect Zach Galifianakis to take himself seriously in his new Netflix series. And for the most part, he doesn't. This is a Gardening Show is loaded with botched takes, toss-away asides, and truly terrible jokes, even knock-knock jokes. He clearly has fun, and so do his guests. One segment in each episode has him interviewing kids at a grade school, acting like Art Linkletter used to in his very old radio and TV shows. The questions typically revolve around gardening, fruits, and vegetables, but invariably veer off into uncharted conversational territory. The host proved his ad-lib prowess as an interviewer on his Between Two Ferns show, but the object there was to make his guests intentionally uncomfortable. On this show, whether he's talking to farmers, horticultural experts, or little kids, Galifianakis himself always ends up being the butt of the joke. Here he is chatting with a series of kids as he tours their school garden. Somehow, the conversational topics shift from ghost peppers to the movie School of Rock.
9: These are ghost peppers.
10: Are they haunted?
9: No.
10: Well, then why did they call them ghost peppers?
9: Because they're really hot.
7: But most ghosts aren't known for being hot. If you could be anything in the world that you wanted to be, what would you be?
9: I want to be a vet.
7: You don't mean a veteran. You mean a veterinarian.
9: Yeah.
7: Yeah.
9: Probably somebody who works in a show.
7: Works in a show?
9: Yeah.
7: Oh, like show business stuff.
9: Yeah, like, have you ever seen School of Rock?
7: Who's that with?
9: Jack Black.
7: Never heard of that guy.
9: He's one of my favorite actors.
7: Good for him.
9: No, my first favorite is Ryan Reynolds.
7: Ryan Reynolds. It'd be nice to meet an actor one day.
9: Yeah, it would be nice to meet Ryan Reynolds and Jack Black.
7: Yeah, you ever heard of this guy, Zach Galifianakis?
9: Yeah.
7: What do you think of that guy?
9: He's not my favorite.
8: The 6 episodes in this first season, I'm hoping there will be more, are devoted to apples, tomatoes, foraging, root vegetables, corn, and compost. Zach, who lives in British Columbia, has been gardening for some 25 years. This Is a Gardening Show was filmed on Vancouver Island, and every farmer he visits is a true character. Especially Murray, who's been growing corn for about half a century, and easily handles any question thrown at him, even when Zach brings up the phenomenon of crop circles.
10: Anybody ever come in here try to do a crop circle?
11: No. And he hit it with a center point and a rope and like a crop circle.
10: You don't think they're aliens?
11: No.
10: They're just drunk kids doing it.
11: No, old people with a piece of board. You've probably seen it on TV.
10: What do you mean old people by that?
11: Well, like our age.
10: Our age?
11: Well, you look 70-ish.
8: In the same episode on corn, an actual food archaeologist is brought in. And while you're likely to learn something, it's always with a smile.
12: Food is one of the topics that I study in archaeology, and we began to find corn in an ancient village site that we were working at in Chiapas, Mexico. We took samples of that carbonized corn and sent it to a radiocarbon laboratory.
10: How old was it?
12: Over 3,000 years old.
10: Wow. Older than Murray.
8: The director of This Is a Gardening Show is Brooke Linder, who also proved his skill at mixing different topics and comic tones in the live Netflix talk show Everybody's Live with John Mulaney. These gardening shows rely on a basket of tricks. They use time-lapse photography to capture both growth and decay. They use the segments with kids for pure comedy. Galifianakis also visits different farms and farmers to sample their wares, and every time he bites into an heirloom tomato or a homegrown carrot, he pronounces it the best one he's ever tasted. And I don't think he's kidding. In the course of these compact 15 to 16 minute episodes, he learns how to graft apple trees, make richer compost, and generally how to self-sustain. The future is agrarian, he says in every episode, and not as a punchline. And he points out how happy the Canadian farmers all seem to be, even Murray, as well as how much tastier the locally grown fruits and vegetables are. In several spots watching This Is a Gardening Show, I became nostalgic for a past I'd almost forgotten. When I was a little kid, my Uncle Tom had a farm-sized backyard where he grew cherries and tomatoes and harvested seeds from his hottest peppers each year to keep growing even hotter ones. He also could walk through the nearby forests and confidently forage many types of wild mushrooms, leaving the poisonous ones behind. I also remember a corn farm in Ohio where on harvest day, the farm would set up boiling cauldrons in the fields and invite the public. You could go there, pick ears right off the stalks, shuck and boil them on the spot, and eat what I still remember was the best corn I ever had. Zach Galifianakis, in his new series, spreads that kind of joy for eating as well as gardening. But he issues a dire warning, too, that if we don't return to our roots, the roots in our own gardens, our future may end up being a lot more bleak. That's a bitter pill to swallow, but This Is a Gardening Show serves it up persuasively and deliciously.
0: David Bianculli reviewed This Is a Gardening Show. Coming up, we hear from actor Nick Offerman. He stars in the new series Margot's Got Money Troubles, based on the popular book of the same name. This is Fresh Air Weekend.
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0: This is Fresh Air Weekend. I'm Terry Gross. Our next guest is actor, writer, and woodworker Nick Offerman. He's best known for his role in Parks and Recreation and for his Emmy Award-winning role in the show The Last of Us. His new series, Margot's Got Money Troubles, is based on the book of the same name. He spoke to Fresh Air's Anne-Marie Baldonado.
20: The new Apple TV series, Margot's Got Money Troubles, is about Margot, a bright college freshman who ill-advisedly has an affair with her English professor. She ends up getting pregnant and decides to have and keep the baby. Margot herself was raised by a single mom. Her dad, Jinx, played by Nick Offerman, was a popular professional wrestler when she was born and has been pretty absent from her life. Now, his career is in the past, and his injuries have caused him chronic pain. He turns to painkillers, then heroin, and then rehab. He's there when he hears about Margot and decides to come back into her life after years of being away. In this scene, he comes to Margot's door and meets the baby for the first time. Margot is played by Elle Fanning.
21: You're a grandpa. Everyone says he's beautiful, so I'm going with that.
22: He's the most beautiful. Well, I brought you a check. Sold an old bike. It's not much, but I'm sorry I wasn't able to call you back.
21: Where are you staying?
22: Well, for tonight, I got to figure, and then starting tomorrow... guess I gotta figure that too. Can I hold him?
21: He's a little fussy.
22: Hey. Hey, little man. Wow.
21: He likes you.
20: Jinx moves in with Margot, the baby, and Margot's roommate, creating an unconventional family unit. Jinx is there for Margot in a way he wasn't in the past, but the pain and struggle of addiction persist. Nick Offerman played the beloved character Ron Swanson in the comedy series Parks and Recreation. He won an Emmy Award for Outstanding Guest Actor in a Drama Series for his role in a heartbreaking episode of the series The Last of Us. In addition to Margot's Got Money Troubles, he stars in the Netflix show Death by Lightning. Nick Offerman, welcome back to Fresh Air.
22: Thank you so much for having me.
20: This series is great, and you're so good in it. You said that playing this role really scared you. What was so scary about it?
22: Well, I suppose, I've had a really lucky career. I've gotten to work a lot, which for an actor, just getting jobs is wild. The numbers are so stacked against you. And, you know, with the good fortune of getting to work consistently, I also, fell into a certain category of like dependable supporting actor, journeyman, bus driver slash plumber, slash guy manning the grill. And so one thing I haven't been called on to do a lot of is have like a complicated emotional relationship or have an inner emotional arc that we want the audience to care about. And so that part of the show, not only having two of those relationships with Elle Fanning and with Michelle Pfeiffer, not only having that for the first time, kind of, but to have them with these, like, world-class Mount Rushmore, like, A-list actresses, you know, it was like, well, I wanted a challenge. Here you go, buddy.
4: Well, I've read when you're preparing for a role, you think a lot about facial hair, maybe all of your hair, but facial hair in particular. And I imagine, too, you think a lot about physicality, like how would this character carry himself? What does he look like physically? Can you talk about what you thought about in terms of your look when you were playing Jinx, who was, a, you know, had been a wrestler, a little past his prime?
22: I love transforming. One thing I love about a job is sinking into the material deeply enough that sometimes the audience will say, oh, I didn't realize that's the guy from the other thing. And that's sort of my favorite compliment to get if I get one. And so because I'm blessed with a healthy crop of facial hair and hair on my head, that's kind of just my jumping off point. Like, okay, which version of Lon Chaney will I bring to bat in this game? And then also I worked with a great trainer named Grant Roberts to

0: of the hospital is a great credit to him and our stunt coordinator, John Epstein.
1: Yeah, you're shown wrestling in flashbacks. You're sort of on videotapes, and then you wrestle at an expo for wrestlers. And you even wrestle Nicole Kidman's character.
0: Yeah, that was in the modern parlance of not on my bingo card. Wrestling Nicole Kidman was definitely not on there.
1: I want to play another scene from the series. Here, Jinx is at Margot's apartment with the baby. He's cleaned the place. He's trying to help out. And he decides to ask Margot if he can move in. Again, Margot is played by Elle Fanning.
0: Susie mentioned that you might be looking for a roommate, and I need a place to live.
2: Oh. Well...
0: I mean, look, I can't contribute a ton for rent. The divorce wiped me out, but I can cook and I can clean. And the idea of getting to spend time with you, lost time. Okay, I think I got my answer.
2: It's not, we do need a roommate, and it would be nice to spend time with you.
0: But...
2: I know the statistics on drug addicts. And if you were going to stay here, you would have to be clean. If you were going to be around Bodhi.
0: Margot, I am clean. I am the one who checked myself into rehab.
2: Why me? Why don't you ask Andrea or one of the boys? I mean, I check their Instagrams. I know they're financially stable.
0: My therapist thinks that the stress of those relationships might cause me to relapse.
2: And the idea of getting your own place?
0: I would definitely relapse. I mean, there would be no one to perform sanity for.
1: That's a scene from Margot's Got Money Troubles. Your character, Jinx, is a hulking guy used to being physical, but it's his wrestling that has brought him pain. And in response to that chronic pain, he starts using painkillers, and his addiction goes on from there. How did you tackle that part of the role? Did you talk with wrestlers or people who've dealt with chronic pain or those dealing with drug addiction?
0: I did. I mean, sadly, in my business, as well as wrestling and pro sports, I sadly have a couple friends who went through the exact same trajectory of inadvertently getting hooked on opioids and then having that uncover a tendency for addiction that led to heroin use. And so I have dealt with that and have some knowledge of it from being adjacent to it. And a lot of wrestlers and former wrestlers live in Los Angeles or Las Vegas. So it was easy to get a lot of sort of research and talk to these people about their interior lives. I thankfully have not had such addiction problems in my life, but I've certainly dabbled in indulgence in ways that, like, I've learned lessons over the years of like, well, this is fun. Let me try partying this way for a week, and then learning, okay, I see how if I don't stop, that this I will ruin a lot of my life.
1: The thing that's so heartbreaking about Jinx is that he's trying so hard, but the audience can tell that he's struggling. You know, he's trying to make up for the past, but he's not sure if he can do it. Can you talk about trying to play that part of Jinx, the struggle?
0: Yeah, I mean, it's tied to your last question. I'm a human. I'm a human male, and so that, if you're honest with yourself, that, you know, brings a certain a lesser batting average than perhaps we'd like to believe. I have incredible parents. My mom and dad are really great citizens, and I have three great siblings, and we all, you know, we're all doing our best. We've got school teachers and librarians and nurses and an actor. But we all, you know, in each in our own way, we emulate our mom and dad, and that,

0: you know, I'm living this crazy life, traveling the world and singing and dancing for people, but still trying to participate in the conversation of values that my mom and dad sort of imparted in us. I have a very successful marriage. I've been with my wife, Megan Mullally, for 26 years. I think we've been married 23. And, being with somebody for 26 years is definitely going to include some stumbles and some pitfalls and some times when I've had to say, wow, I handled that horribly. Please forgive me, you know. And so I have, I'm a person who's honest with himself, so I have a wealth of opportunities to draw upon for Jinx to find his feelings in.
1: Now, many listeners will know you from your role as Ron Swanson in the show Parks and Recreation. I want to play a quick scene from the show, one that shows Ron being Ron. Here's Ron turning a wall sconce into wedding rings for the characters Leslie and Ben.
2: It's not rocket science. I removed the sconce, fired up my grandfather's torch, heated up the pieces in a cast iron bucket, liquefied the metal, poured into a mold. Obviously, keep it over a low flame to achieve a nice temper. Cooled it in antifreeze, and just forged and shaped the rings. Any moron with a crucible and acetylene torch and a cast iron waffle maker could have done the same. Whole thing only took me about 20 minutes. People who buy things are suckers.
1: That's a scene from Parks and Recreation. It's a beloved show. You play a beloved character. Can you tell the story of how you got the part of Ron?
0: I was getting pretty bummed. I was in my late 30s, and I had had a few instances where writers took a shine to me, TV writers, and they would write me a part in their pilot, and it never worked out. And then finally, we were watching Rainn Wilson on The Office, who's a dear old friend, and I said, you know, if I'm ever going to get a shot, I think it's going to be something like Dwight on The Office. And sure enough, Dwight's cousin, Mose Schrute, played by Mike Schur, who created Parks and Rec with Greg Daniels of The Office, they had me in. They looked at me for another role. That role never happened, but they took a shine to me, thankfully, and wanted to put me in as Amy's boss, this guy, Ron Swanson, who, thank goodness, they really wanted a slow talker. And still, NBC... of course, in their corporate wisdom, said, I don't think so. Like, he's weird. He's we've never been able to wrap our heads around Nick Offerman. Let's keep looking. So for 5 months, since they first read me as Ron, they read every guy under the moon. I mean, everybody I met was like, oh, my God, I went in for the greatest part. It's Amy's boss on her new show.
1: Oh, and that must have been heartbreaking.
0: I would sob inwardly, like, oh, cool, sounds good, man. See you later. So finally, it came down to where there were just a couple of us. Amy came to town. They were getting ready to start shooting. She moved here from New York to L.A., and they brought me and another guy in to improvise with Amy as the final audition. And they taped them and then turned them in to NBC. And you know, I did my best. And Ron and Leslie were really born in that room that day because that I had never worked with Amy before. I had known her for a long time and was crazy about her. But, like, she was like a comedy a butterfly hopped up on uppers, like just comedy dynamoing around the room. And I had no choice, like, but to sit there and withstand her and then say, like, one pithy thing at the end, and as though I had a choice, as though that was my comedic brilliance instead of just the only physical possibility. And they said, amazing, what collaboration. Like, so that went great. And then Mike called me the next day to say that I got the job and that they had only turned in my tape. They didn't even turn in the other guy's tape. And so it was, I mean, good Lord, It changed my life so profoundly, and I'm so grateful to Mike and Greg for sticking with me. I mean, I'll be forever in their debt.
1: Fans of this show love this show, and they want you all to still be in touch with each other. Are you still all in touch with each other?
0: The cast does have a text thread that has never stopped. It's, you know, as you can imagine, it's mostly congratulations and happy birthdays and so forth, with, you know, a lot of sincerity and affection, and also a good amount of smartassery and insulting the actor Jim O'Hare.
1: Who played Jerry Gary.
0: That's
1: and
0: right,
1: whose character, much. Yeah, who always, the running joke was that everybody made fun of.
0: He's the Eeyore, and he couldn't be a sweeter, you know, a more wonderful guy. And it's just, it's a joke we'll never drop. Like, it was a cast full of wonderful, talented actors, and also Jim O'Hare is the running bit.
1: Nick Offerman, thank you so much for joining us.
0: My pleasure.
3: Nick Offerman spoke with Fresh Air's Anne-Marie Baldonado. He stars in the new series, Margot's Got Money Troubles.

Fresh Air Weekend is produced by Teresa Madden. Fresh Air's executive producer is Sam Brigger. Our technical director and engineer is Audrey Bentham. Our interviews and reviews are produced and edited by Phyllis Myers, Roberta Shorrock, Anne-Marie Baldonado, Lauren Krenzel, Monique Nazareth, Thea Chaloner, Susan Yakundi, Anna Bauman, and Nico Gonzalez-Whistler. Our digital media producer is Molly C.V. Nesper. Our co-host is Tanya Mosley. I'm Terry Gross.

0: Certainly in the 30 plus years that we've been documenting such data, Israel is responsible for the killing of more journalists than any other country in the three decades that we've been doing this work. In many cases, we have determined that those journalists were deliberately targeted, which would constitute a war crime because journalists are civilians and therefore are not targets during a war.
1: And what is the evidence for that allegation that they were deliberately targeted?
0: Well, in some cases, Israel itself has admitted deliberately targeting those individuals. In those cases, it alleges that the individuals targeted were active militants. But in none of those cases, it's produced credible evidence. And in some of those cases, it has admitted targeting, for example, one of the journalists that might have been traveling in a car or been in a tent known to be containing journalists, but given no explanation for why it was acceptable to kill the other journalists who were surrounding the individual whom they allege to be a terrorist.
1: Yeah, I mean, there is some evidence. They've produced photos showing that they've been handling weapons, that they are members of militant organisations. I mean, do you just not accept that then?
0: In the cases that we've documented, we have not yet seen or been able to review credible evidence that supports Israel's claims.
1: It is World Press Freedom Day today, which is part of the reason we're talking to you. I mean, it isn't just the Middle East, is it? I mean, journalists have been singled out all over the world for their work, aren't they?
0: No, and that, I think, is exactly the point. It's not just in war zones that journalists are in danger. Of course, they are more and more in danger in war zones where they seem, unfortunately, to be deliberate targets, where the wearing of a press vest now doesn't protect you but may attract fire instead. But it's worldwide. We're seeing journalists being denigrated and smeared by political leaders worldwide, including here in the United States by President Donald Trump and others. We're seeing increased online harassment of journalists. We're seeing record levels of journalists in prison and criminalized. This is a pattern we're seeing not just in authoritarian regimes, not just in conflict zones, but increasingly in supposed democracies.
1: Jodie Ginsberg, Chief Executive of the Committee to Protect Journalists, speaking to Newshour.
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1: A reminder of our top story today on Newshour. The brother of the jailed Iranian Nobel Peace Laureate Narges Mohammadi says she and other prisoners are dying as a result of deliberate medical neglect. Speaking to Newshour, Hamid Reza Mohammadi, who lives in Oslo, said that he was extremely worried about his sister's health.
5: She was breathing with the help of oxygen and she was unconscious for a few hours. Then yesterday she was awake. But unfortunately, the blood pressure fluctuation, the doctors have not been able to control. So she's not got any better, but at least she is in the CCU, not in the prison cell.
1: One other headline. In the past few minutes, President Trump has announced that the US will, as he put it, guide ships out of the Strait of Hormuz in an operation starting on Monday morning. This is James Menendez with Newshour. The International Booker Prize awards almost $70,000 to the writer and translator of the best book to have been translated into English in the past year. Previous winners have gone on to win the Nobel Prize for Literature. Well, this year's winner is announced on the 19th of May, and we're featuring some of the nominated writers and translators here on Newshour. Today's book is The Witch by Marie Ndiaye, which has been translated by Jordan Stump. Set in provincial France, the book is about the efforts of a witch named Lucy to train her daughters in the craft while struggling to keep her own family together. It's safe to say she isn't really

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2: 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So what is the handful of states that will determine if Republicans remain in charge? 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
5: I'm Janine Herbst with these headlines. A cargo ship near the Strait of Hormuz says it was attacked by several small craft, according to a British military monitor. This as Iran gets ready to pass legislation to claim control of the strait, through which 20% of the world's oil and natural gas transit. The U.S. blockade of the strait continues. Meanwhile, Iran says the U.S. responded to its latest peace plan to end the war in Iran, though Washington hasn't confirmed that. The war is now in its third month. And lawmakers plan to hold a special session in Alabama tomorrow on redrawing its congressional maps. This follows a Supreme Court ruling last week narrowing how race could be used as a factor in redistricting. I'm Janine Herbst, NPR News.

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3: I'm Janine Herbst with these headlines. The makers of the abortion pill mifepristone are asking the Supreme Court to keep the drug available through telehealth. An appeals court ruled that it must be prescribed in person temporarily. The ban stays in place nationwide for now. Seven countries in the OPEC Plus group, including Russia and Saudi Arabia, agreed today on a modest oil output in June. It's largely a symbolic gesture as long as the Iran war disrupts Gulf oil supplies throughout the Strait of Hormuz. And it's World Press Freedom Day. The United Nations agency UNESCO says it's a day to promote press freedom as a key driver for peace and security and to remember those who lost their lives in the pursuit of a story. I'm Janine Herbst, NPR News.

0: Live from NPR News in Washington, I'm Janine Hurst. President Trump says the U.S. will escort ships through the Strait of Hormuz starting tomorrow. He didn't name the countries or say how this will work, but he says they're not involved in the war. Congress is out this week, but the fight over reining in Trump's war on Iran continues. It's now past the 60-day mark, and that now legally requires approval from Congress to continue. NPR's Eric McDaniel has more.
1: Senator Jack Reed of Rhode Island, the top Democrat on the Senate Armed Services Committee, told ABC's This Week that the U.S. is in a, quote, much worse position since the war in Iran began. He doesn't believe President Trump has a plan to achieve his stated objectives.
2: The regime in Tehran is probably more hostile and fanatical than the one that we replaced.
1: Republican Senator Rick Scott of Florida told Fox News Sunday that, quote, the president is finally doing the right thing. He's going to hold them accountable. A Washington Post ABC News Ipsos poll released last week found that 61% of U.S. adults believe that the United States using military force against Iran was a mistake. Eric McDaniel, NPR News Washington.
0: Meanwhile, gas prices across the country have reached the highest level since July of 2022, going up more than 30 cents a gallon in the past week. NPR's Shondalise Duster has more.
3: AAA says the national average is around $4.44 per gallon. That's nearly $1.50 higher than the national average before the war in Iran started. Kevin Book, co-founder of Clearview Energy Partners, told NPR that depending on how long the Strait of Hormuz stays closed, gas prices could rise higher.
4: When inventories are low and you can't get oil out of the ground or out of the strait, you should expect prices to keep rising at least until demand capitulates and starts to contract.
3: President Trump has promised that when the war in Iran ends, that gas prices will, quote, drop like a rock. But experts warn gas prices will remain elevated even after the war ends. Shondalise Duster, NPR News.
0: The CDC is urging anyone traveling this summer to get vaccinated against measles, especially before going overseas. Jess Mador from member station WABE has more.
5: Measles is one of the most highly infectious diseases in the world, and the CDC recommends everyone who's at least 6 months old and not yet vaccinated get the measles or MMR vaccine. Two doses give nearly 100% immunity. The latest guidance follows months of often confusing statements from HHS Secretary Robert F. Kennedy Jr. downplaying the effectiveness of the vaccine. And as the measles outbreak continues to spread, the CDC is reporting nearly 1,800 confirmed cases in more than half the U.S. so far this year. For NPR News, I'm Jess Mador in Atlanta.
0: And you're listening to NPR News from Washington. The longtime president of Bard College, Leon Botstein, says he's retiring months after it was revealed he had a much deeper relationship with the late convicted sex offender Jeffrey Epstein than was previously known. The 79-year-old, who's been in the job for a half century, says he will retire at the end of June, but will remain on the faculty as a teacher and musician. He wasn't accused of involvement with Epstein's exploitation and abuse of girls and women, but he maintained a friendly relationship with him for years. Two baby eagles that star on a 24/7 live stream from the mountains east of Los Angeles now have names. The naming contest got 50,000 entries from people around the world. 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
6: Third graders in the elementary schools near the Nest in Big Bear, California, got to vote for their favorites from the submissions. The winners were Luna and Sandy. Jenny Voisard is with Friends of Big Bear Valley that operates the live stream.
7: Then to get back that Sandy was selected was just, it just felt like it was right.
6: Sandy Steers from Friends of Big Bear Valley created the Eagle live stream. She died just before the celebrity eagle parents Jackie and Shadow laid their eggs. Voisard says right now the eaglets sleep and eat a lot. You can hear Jackie pick off pieces of fish for them. Voisard says the pair should fly by June. For NPR News, I'm Madison Ament in San Bernardino.
0: U.S. futures contracts are trading higher at this hour. Dow futures are up about 0.1%. I'm Janine Herbst, NPR News in Washington.
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9: Thank you for being my guest and welcome to the show, Dr. Jai Gerard.
10: Hi, how are you today?
9: I'm doing well. So Texas to Virginia, that's a shift. Talk about how you got to the state.
10: Yeah, so my dad is a former military guy. He ended up retiring in Virginia before getting a second job in Virginia, and he was in need of a heart transplant. My sister is also active duty military, so she was, I think, deployed in Australia or something, and so I was the only feasible option to come and get closer to him. And so there was a last-minute job opening at James Madison University, and I applied and had a job offer within 2 weeks, and it was kind of ironic because it coincided a lot in the sense that my dad was in the hospital. We knew that the heart transplant was imminent. 2 days before, an offer got accepted on a house for us in Texas. And then I found out I got the job at JMU. I flew home to Texas to like pack a bag and get ready to come up. And the night that I got to Texas, my dad called saying that he was getting a heart at 2 o'clock in the morning. So I literally packed a duffel bag and came up to assist.
9: That is incredible timing and also fortuitous. So my question is really, next question is really related to your career path, but understanding that timing and how that fit together, I was looking at your past and how it was kind of custom built for a position like the one you have now. And I was wondering if that was intentional or in how you studied and pursued things, or did it just kind of work out kind of like that arrangement worked out?
10: Yeah. So the best laid plans, you know, don't always go according. And so I started working in hospitality during undergrad as a way to have disposable income to be able to do the things I wanted to do. And then I applied to grad school on a whim. I had very terrible grades and I got in, I'm pretty sure, in charisma and the only test I ever did
9: muscled
10: well in my
9: way
10: life.
9: In, right?
10: Yes. Yeah. The GRE was easy for some reason. And so I was working already in the hospitality industry. I had just taken on a bartending position at an Irish pub in a German restaurant. And so during my first semester of grad school, I got promoted to be the GM of this establishment. And then I continued to work 60-ish hour weeks throughout the duration of grad school. And so for me, hospitality was really a means to an end. And during that time, I sort of started falling in love with hospitality. And so my master's degree is actually in youth development.
9: Okay.
10: I was asked to stay for a PhD at A&M, which is why I did so. And then during that time, I went from a variety of different topics down to the dissertation focus that I landed on, which happens to deal with hospitality and food waste from the consumer perspective. So really understanding and identifying why consumers waste food. And I looked at different social settings. During that time, the department actually wasn't even a hospitality department. It was recreation, park, and tourism science. And of course, you know, as a grad student, you're assigned to teach classes. So I taught my first class when I was 24 years old or so.
9: So just barely the age of the students you're teaching.
10: Yes,
9: right?
10: Yes. But I already had management experience, which is why I was placed in the intro to tourism class. I absolutely hated it. I said that I was never going to teach. And then they made me teach again another semester. And I fell in love with the idea of teaching. I honestly thought that I would be in academia for my entire life. I really love working with students and helping showcase the pathways for them to find employment. And while Texas A&M was not a hospitality school at the time, it is now. It was really inspiring to me to find out that there were programs across the nation that were hospitality focused. And so I started looking for jobs in teaching in on that side of the field.
9: Well, you're listening to Naturally Curious. I'm Bruce Bryan. This is Dr. Jai Gerard. And look, if you're not curious about what's happening in her life that got her to Virginia, then I'm not sure. You might as well just change the channel right now, because I'm fascinated by the beginning of that story. So you're now teaching in Texas, thinking you're going to stay in the teaching track. And you're actually, we're going to talk about it a little bit later, combining the educational side of things with youth workers and hospitality. But I know it's a limited time we have in the segments, and sometimes doctoral and master's theses are very long titles. But can you tell us, like, do you remember the title of your thesis?
10: So my master's thesis was understanding identity development in military kids. And then my doctoral dissertation was...
9: A long one.
10: Yes, I'm blanking.
9: I wasn't trying to quiz you. It's just, I know that it's fascinating that you were probably thinking, well, I'm going down this workforce development path, and then I get sidetracked by hospitality. And you eventually connected the two together. So was the job in Harrisonburg, was that in the hospitality arena, or was it still in workforce development?
10: So I was teaching at James Madison, and I was teaching within the Hart School of Hospitality and Sport Management. And so I was teaching all on the hospitality side of things. I taught hospitality ethics. I taught intro to tourism. I actually helped develop the course for that. I taught an externship class, internship classes. I taught country club management. Basically, anything that they asked me to teach, I said yes to. And if I didn't know anything about the topic, I faked it till I made it. But I also was very honest with students, which is why I think that I was very relatable to them.
9: So the theme is that people kept asking you to come back and teach more. I always say that you don't have to be an expert. You just have to know more than the people that, and you can figure the rest out as you go. And it sounds like that's kind of been your career, actually. How long did you teach at JMU?
10: So I taught there.
9: Go Dukes, by the way.
10: Oh, okay.
9: Class of.
10: So I taught there for 3 years full time. It was a 1 year non-renewable contract that turned into a second, that turned into a third. And that's when VRLTA found me, which was ended up being a really good thing because it allowed my wife to move up to Virginia from Texas.
9: So you had been doing long distance for a while.
10: Yeah, I was only going back to Texas once a month for a long weekend, maybe a second weekend if I could squeeze it in, because I was still actually the GM of a nightclub in Texas.
9: I noticed when I was looking at some of your background that you had overlapping work, and I know you started a nonprofit. So we're going to talk about all those things. I think it's kind of surprising we haven't met before because we have a lot of similarities with multiple, as they say, irons in the fire. So you get the job at JMU, you move to Virginia, and you're planning to continue in academia, and then this position with the Virginia Restaurant, Lodging, and Travel Association comes up, right?
10: Yeah, so I, being the low man on the totem pole at JMU, I was also assigned with helping the ProStart Boot Camps, which ProStart is a high school culinary and restaurant management program. And so I was assigned to be in charge of the boot camps, and then we ended up hosting the state invitational for ProStart. And so I had familiarity with VRLTA prior to coming on board with them. And actually, I still work with my predecessor today because he's on the national team now. And so I was talking with a high school teacher. She was had been asking me for 2 years to be on her advisory board for her culinary arts program. And I was like, no, this time I can't do it. I'm not coming back for a fourth year. I don't know that I can keep doing the long distance. I was a newlywed when I took the job at JMU. So that was brought its own challenges with it. And so the president of the VRLTA had come to the boot camp that I was hosting and overheard me say that to the teacher. And a couple days later, I had an email from him asking if I would be interested in the job, and it kind of spiraled from there.
9: One of the things that happens with my guests is we're talking through things on Naturally Curious, and again, you are listening to Naturally Curious. I'm Bruce Bryan. This is Dr. Jai Gerard. Is that their career paths take turns and their lives take turns, and to me, it's just fascinating how that works because it doesn't sound like you're even really looking outside, but this opportunity presented itself. And when you look at the type of work you're doing in workforce development and in the advocacy arena, it really does fit together with what you had done in Texas.
10: Yeah, absolutely. And one of the things that I used to always tell my students is that you never say no to an opportunity because you don't know where it could lead you. And so I was sort of following my own ethos with that when I said, yes, I'd be interested to learn more about the job. And so it is really kind of interesting how it all sort of intertwines together. And I actually accepted the job offer in October, but I had the rest of my teaching contract to finish out because I just felt dirty about leaving students high and dry, so to speak. And so I taught full time from October to July at JMU while also working in this position. And so I was driving 2 hours to get to Harrisonburg on Mondays and Wednesdays, and then an hour to get into Richmond on whatever the other days of the week were. So it was a very interesting time because I was also finishing my dissertation during that. But working two full-time jobs is what sort of got me over the hump to finishing.
9: And you were used to it from your days working in the hospitality industry directly. So in your work, you're engaging with business leaders, I know, and also in large corporations, as well as high school and college kids. What sort of things do those audiences have in common, Jai?
10: So I think a lot of the commonalities is that from a business perspective, we all want our businesses to thrive. And the really smart business leaders, typically the ones that I'm engaging a lot more with, recognize that the high school students and the college students are where our future is. We're not an industry that's going to be taken over by AI. Yes, it might have some implications. However, we're the business that is always going to need the human interaction. We are in a time period where people crave that human interaction, even as like hotels start to AI regulate in a sense of you can do digital check-in, you don't have to talk to anybody. It's never going to completely erase the fact that we want the human interaction whenever we are traveling for things.
9: So we talked about the similarities. Are there big differences generationally with the people you're talking to?
10: Yes, there definitely is. There is something known as generational theory, where it talks about, you know, the differences as to like what we're looking for in a work culture. The older generation, typically they lived to work, and the younger generation is working to live. And so there's a lot more boundaries being put in place by them. And some of the older leaders have a hard time understanding the flexibility that the younger generations are asking for. And they don't understand the relationship between like mental health and stability for them, in the sense that, you know, if their employees are happy, their customers are going to be happier.
9: Yeah. So it's not really about right or wrong. It's more about it's different, very different. Right?
10: Absolutely.
9: So I was curious also what the general public doesn't really get about the hospitality world.
10: Yeah. So, I mean, if we think about some statistics here, 1 in 3 Americans get their very first job in the hospitality industry, whether that is being a busboy or being a server, or being a barback. We are all sort of exposed to the opportunity. And there's a lot of durable skills. Some people call them soft skills, but these durable skills that you develop as you're working in the hospitality industry, things like empathy and like being able to predict when somebody needs something are super important. Also, probably one of the reasons why the hospitality industry, our higher ups get picked off for other industries so frequently. You know, we have those really great people skills.
9: Well, when we come back, we're going to talk more about the hospitality industry and about your organization and how you support your members on Naturally Curious.

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0: I'm Sarah McConnell. 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
4: Welcome back, Dr. Jai Gerard from the Virginia Restaurant, Lodging, and Travel Association. You were on the front lines, obviously. Talk more about those hospitality lessons that you alluded to right before the break and how they helped shape your career.
5: Yeah, so I think that whenever I started working in hospitality, as I mentioned, it was a means to an end. And I didn't realize a lot of the skills that I was picking up from it. It made grad school a lot easier in the sense that during grad school, I was learning some lessons and things that I was seeing in real time. And so it was really interesting to be able to like learn it, teach it, operate it all like in conjunction with one another, which I really feel like gave me more of that foundational understanding and likely what led to me being a decent, dare I say, good professor at JMU.
4: And probably a good leader in your organization. And then those durable skills, as you said, are very translatable. So each year you all host the VA1 Governor's Tourism Conference. It moves around the state, I know. But talk about that event.
5: Actually, my first exposure to the VA1 Tourism Summit was whenever I was teaching at JMU. Again, low man on the totem pole, I was tasked with taking students to the conference. And so it's kind of full circle now that I actually put together the student programming for the conference. We normally partner with the Virginia Tourism Corporation in order to go over like ideas, and then it comes down to the execution. We have done a great job the last couple of years, including even more schools for college students that want to attend the conference. I hopefully have some really great things that are going to be coming up in the next 2 years. But this year, it's going to be in November, and we're going to be out at the brand new Kalahari Resorts and Convention Center out over in Spotsylvania. So we're really excited about that because I think it's like the week and a half after their grand opening. So we're really going to be the first group in that space, which is always really exciting.
4: We won't know exactly what will happen, but I'm pretty sure Governor Spanberger will not be on the water slide. But you never know. Things
5: never
4: can
5: know.
4: Happen. You just don't know.
5: Absolutely.
4: So no matter the political party, this big summit event goes on, can you talk about the differences between the governors and the focus they have? Or it's really about business and about pulling everybody together, right?
5: Yeah. And so our last governor actually did a lot of really great things for us when it came to workforce development. I spend a somewhat large portion of my time working with the Virginia Department of Corrections. And a lot of that work was sort of carved into play because of Governor Youngkin's priorities. With Governor Spanberger, there was something actually recently that was signed into legislation that we worked on a bit, talking about culinary apprenticeships and their availability to more high school students. And we did recently, last year, January, got the registered apprenticeship program approved in the state of Virginia for culinary. And we have a very special approval for the ProStar program to participate in the youth registered apprenticeship program, which allows them to roll into the next level up, if you will, and help them on that journey to get their journeyman certificate for it.
4: So people may not understand what a big business tourism is. Could you talk about that a little bit?
5: Yeah, so tourism is one of the largest economic drivers for the state of Virginia. We in Virginia, I found, are very blessed in the sense that we have mountains and we have waterfalls and we have beaches. And so it's very desirable for people to come and visit us and see everything that we have to offer. Also, the Virginia is for lovers is one of the most recognizable state slogans, only after I love New York.
4: A really quick left turn. My other job is at a marketing firm. And about the time people want to change the tagline for whatever business organization it is about the time that people realize what a great statement it is. So I'm glad Virginia's for Lovers, probably over 50 years old, I think now. But what are some things that surprise you about Virginia? You mentioned that when you moved here that some of these things were maybe a little unexpected or what?
5: Yeah, I still can't get over the fact that Virginians think that they're Southern and that this is the South. Coming from Texas, Texas, that to me is a big swing. And so it's really funny whenever I, since I travel so frequently with my job, whenever I'm in rural parts of Virginia, I'm like, okay, yeah, maybe this is the South. But whenever I'm in bigger cities like Nova, or if I'm in like the Richmond area, or I travel a lot to Virginia Beach, it doesn't feel like it's the South. So I don't really know how else to describe that.
4: It's a transitional state.
5: Yeah, it really is. And I think maybe I might be wrong with this, but I'm pretty sure I was told that Virginia is actually the founding state of macaroni and cheese.
4: Interesting. We'll put the research team on that. Either way, I love macaroni and cheese. So what do you tell others you've come to love about our state?
5: I actually love having seasons. Being a military kid, I grew up overseas. So I went from living in the armpit of America, the desert, to Okinawa, Japan, which is a tropical island, to Texas. And so I had never really experienced winter, and I love the cold. So it's one of the things that I love the most is being able to see the trees change colors and see the trees get naked and then, you know, watch them come back to life. The allergens, pollens here, whatever, don't bother me as much.
4: Wait, are you talking about me right now? No, I'm joking, of course. But I'm curious, is Virginia better than Texas?
5: I think politically it is, in my mind. I think that, you know, they both have a lot to offer. Texas definitely has a really big part of my heart, although I could never say that I'm a Texan or really from Texas because they won't have that. And so I think that Virginia is starting to feel a lot more like home, which is nice because being a military kid, you know, it didn't have a lot of places that really felt like home.
4: Right. So would you talk for a moment about the Virginia Community College System? I know you work very closely with that organization. I'd like to hear a little bit more about that.
5: Yeah. So my work with the community college system really focuses around whether or not they have hospitality programs that are either degree forward or they just have workforce programs. And so our workforce programs for hospitality that are nestled in the community college system, they're really designed for businesses to be able to upskill their current employees. And the associate's degrees that you can earn for culinary arts or for hospitality are really more so for students who are uncertain as to where they want to go, what they want to pursue. That being said, we do only have one culinary arts college here in Virginia now. And we have, you know, a couple of the bigger universities that fiddle a little bit in that arena by having the kitchens and they do some trainings. But the Culinary Institute of Virginia is literally the only culinary school that we have in Virginia, aside from the few that we have at the community college level.
4: You're listening to Naturally Curious. That's Dr. Jai Gerard. She is with the Virginia Restaurant Lodging Travel Association, where she is the Director of Workforce Development and something else super important.
5: Education.
4: See, and we just talked about community college. Thanks for bailing me out. What's a surprise place or region in our state that people may not know much about? I know you get to all the triangle corners, if there is such a thing.
5: Yeah. Whenever I was teaching the intro to tourism class, I always started students off by talking about the things that we have in Virginia before kind of expanding their horizons with it. And through the preparation of those lessons, I found out that we have a place in Virginia where there's actually wild horses that you can go and check out. And I think that that's a well-kept secret of the state. And so I love finding out the little nuance, interesting things like that. I guess they're well-known, but they're not well-talked about because it just makes them feel more special.
4: I think sometimes we get familiar with things and take things for granted. And that's true, whether it's in tourism or life or being a Virginian or whatever it might be. Regarding people who are looking for work, are there differences in their interests or their passions based on where they live in Virginia? Or are the people that are in that early careerist place, do they have consistency around the state?
5: So I think that not every entry-level job is made equal, if you will. And so if we look at regionality in the state of Virginia, we do have several areas that are very much a food desert. And so if people are interested or thinking about a career in the hospitality industry, it can be really challenging to find those entry-level positions unless it's someplace like Subway or McDonald's. And I'm not knocking them because I would hire somebody from McDonald's in a heartbeat. However, it does make it a lot more challenging for people to see those pathways forward and understand that it's not just a temporary job, but that it's something that can lead to a long-lasting and fulfilling career and that also has a good family environment with it.
4: I think that leads into the next question, which is if you could talk a little bit about your work with ProStart, the culinary.
5: Yeah. So again, ProStart is a high school culinary arts and restaurant management program. It's taught in at least 44 of our high schools and 28 different Department of Corrections here in Virginia. As far as the ProStart program goes, it's really special in the sense that it is actually, the curriculum was put together by industry professionals and not academics, which makes a world of difference whenever you're teaching kids like foundational skills.
4: Because it's real, actual, hands-on learning.
5: And so it's taught in all 50 states. It's also taught in Puerto Rico and Guam, which gives us, you know, some stability when it comes to the workforce. We have about 3,800 different students that are currently enrolled in the ProStart program. And ProStart's been around since the early to mid-90s. It's been in Virginia for the last 23 years.
4: And how early can students start thinking about this kind of work? I mean, is it even middle school or is it high school after high school?
5: So one of my biggest vices is that I don't think that there's enough early career exploration within the hospitality industry. And so a lot of times people always, they just hear me saying, I need you to come to the school and like talk to students. I need you to come to, you know, these sixth graders, seventh graders, eighth graders, whatever it might be, and just show up and tell them about your journey. Because when it comes down to it, you know, I love STEM as much as the next person. But when it comes to STEM, kids are getting introduced to it a lot earlier on. And, you know, teaching ProStart at the sophomore to junior, senior level is not soon enough if we really want people that are going to be good for the industry and not just have it as a fallback.
4: Fallback. Yeah, that's well said and very interesting. Well, Dr. Jai Gerard, we appreciate you being on the show. You're the Director of Education and Workforce Development. Thank you again for being my guest on Naturally Curious this week. 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Naturally Curious was produced and edited by Big Jim Shively and recorded at WVTF Radio IQ Studios. I'm Bruce Bryan. Thank you for listening.

0: music moves us. Listening to it makes us feel something. Just the rhythms, the sounds. But most of the time, there's something more going on behind the music that adds a whole other layer. This song, for example, where the notes are determined by water quality data. Or this song about cats and mice that really isn't about cats and mice.
1: The whole track is a fight between cats and mice. But the cats were referring to the Cuban state, and the rats were referring to poor residents that simply wanted to go out and dance.
0: From Virginia Humanities, this is With Good Reason. I'm Sarah McConnell. Today, the meanings behind the music. If you're looking for new music, you might turn to YouTube, Spotify, social media, basically the internet. But in Cuba, internet access is so limited that music is passed through a USB network called SneakerNet. Mike Levine is a musicology professor at Christopher Newport University. He explains how SneakerNet helps spread the rhythms and politics of reparto music. Mike, there's a new version of mixtapes that's happening in Cuba right now, distributed through a system called SneakerNet. What is SneakerNet, and what's the music that they're loading onto these USB sticks?
1: SneakerNet's came around 2008, 2009 as a USB tape, a USB USB stick-based form of internet, because Cubans have very little internet inside of the island. And so this is a way they kind of get around those issues by trading these USB sticks back and forth with one another. And a lot of media has passed around these things, video games, antivirus applications, telenovelas, K-pop. But the biggest thing made in Cuba that's passed around on these USB sticks is this music called reparto, which is extremely popular in large part because of its circulation through this offline form of internet.
0: And reparto is a kind of music that's actually banned by the Cuban government. Why is that?
1: Yes, reparto is extremely controversial due to lyrics that are often sexually charged. But even more than that, their lyrics tend to represent the neighborhoods where the artists come from. The music's called reparto. It comes from neighborhoods called repartimiento districts. These are often very poor and mainly occupied by Black Cuban residents. The lyrics represent the slang, the jargon that's spoken inside of these districts. And a lot of the cultural gatekeepers that work for the state don't regard those lyrics as accurately reflecting the values that they want to be associated with the Cuban state, that you'd find in music like son, Cuban son music, for instance, which is considered the national music of Cuba.
0: That's interesting. So what do you mean by banned? You can be prosecuted for it, or they just don't let it get played in all the usual venues?
1: Right. Usually it's sort of death by anonymity. Because the Cuban state basically has nationalized all media, right? They've nationalized radio and television and nightlife. If your song is on a blacklist, there's very little opportunities for you to make it through any formal routes. And so they have to find these other informal routes to have their music played, shared, circulated outside of government oversight.
0: So they actually compete to put their music onto the USB sticks and see if they can get lots and lots of people to buy them?
1: That's right. New artists, up-and-coming artists, will pay promoters to put their music on these USB sticks that are then distributed to potential fans across the island. The reach of this USB stick network And I should say specifically, this USB stick network is called El Paquete Semanal, which is the weekly package. New content is downloaded weekly on it and then passed around to citizens. And folks will buy their copy of the latest media each week for the equivalent of approximately $2 US. And so, yeah, it can be a fiercely competitive trade. And keep in mind that the average Cuban salary is approximately the equivalent of $30 US. So $2, you know, it's a significant expenditure weekly.
0: How many Cubans do you think are buying the weekly package?
1: They consider it today to be one of the biggest employers in the entire island. And they say that approximately 10 to 11 million people consume it, which is about the population of the island.
0: Isn't that fascinating? It's kind of Cuba's IT revolution, but it's so old school. It's not via the internet. It's hand to hand.
1: Yes. Yeah. It's really amazing. This got me addicted when I first visited the island back in 2015, because I knew they didn't have any internet, but they were all up to date on Game of Thrones. And as a researcher, I find this fascinating because people that use the system still have to meet one another physically in order to trade stuff back and forth. They can't do it through streaming networks or through the algo, as they say on Spotify, right? They have to actually meet up with one another in person to do it.
0: And it's like Newsies that used to sell newspapers with screaming headlines on city streets, right?
1: Mm-hmm. It's been going on now since about 2010, about the same time that Reparto came up. These two things kind of came up together and kind of built each other along the way. It's technically illegal, but the government allows it because my thought is that it helps bring down the potential for people protesting a lack of viable internet access, right? As long as they allow a certain amount of this circulation to go on, they can tamp down on the pot from boiling over potentially. And the golden rule is no politics and no pornography. That's the golden rule when it comes to the Paquete. So, and I've heard stories of folks getting in trouble when they have not adhered to those boundaries.
0: Give me some examples. Let's play some examples of some of the most popular Reparto songs and artists that you think would give us a good feeling for the genre.
1: Certainly. Let me play you a track from one of the founding artists of this style of music. His name is Chocolate MC. Now he lives in Miami, but he came up in a very poor, difficult repartimiento district called Los Sitios in the 2000s. So anyway, this is his track called Bajanda, and it was extremely controversial when it came out in 2018.

0: So you might have noticed that the last lyric there, and this is the beginning of the chorus of the song, is Gato dice meow, meow, meow. Translates as the cat says meow, meow, meow. The whole track is a fight between cats and mice. And you might wonder, well, okay, what's controversial about that? It sounds silly, if anything else. But listeners attuned to these lyrics in Cuba instantly knew what he was referring to. In this case, the cats were referring to the Cuban state, and the rats were referring to these poor residents of Departamiento districts that simply wanted to go out and dance along, for instance, the famous Havana seawall, El Malecón, or La Piragua, another famous revolutionary landmark. But the cats have the power of the voice, and they're telling the rats, no, you're not allowed to do this. And so that, just that alone caused the song to be pulled from El Paquete's USB stick network, because people delivering it were too scared of the potential political consequences of being known as someone responsible for circulating this track.
1: Which only made it that much more popular, I'm sure.
0: That's right, yes. So I'll show you another two tracks. Let me show you another song from another fairly early reparto singer, El Tiger, very popular singer, who also now lives in Miami. Chocolate MC does as well. This track is called La Wari Confianza. This is a particular term that comes from these areas that means you can trust me, you can have confidence in me. So here's a snippet from La Wari Confianza.

that track was very popular when it came out. The hook says muévelo, muévelo, which is an, at this point, almost ancient call to the dance floor that goes back to the 1970s of like, get up and start dancing. But the lyrics right before that, tango lo que tenía que tener, loosely translates to I have what I had to have. And any Cuban will know the significance of that line because it comes from a poem from famous Cuban poet Nicolás Guillén in the 1960s, who wrote about having what he had to have as a black Cuban experiencing the shift of the Cuban Revolution that happened in 1959 and how good it was for him. Well, nowadays, a lot of folks feel differently about the inheritance of the revolution. And so this song is kind of making fun of that poem a little bit and the poem's optimism and kind of replacing it with, well, the way to make it these days is to make money. I'm going to show you a track from a up-and-coming, very young artist. He's 17 years old. This is the artist Wampy. He also comes from these Repartimiento districts, the outlying areas of Havana. This is one of his more popular recent tracks, came out earlier this year, 2024. It's called Maleante.

0: Beautiful voice, great music.
1: He does have a gorgeous voice, for sure. I wanted to play him because he's really indicative of a lot of shifts the style is going through currently, where his music is a lot less political and a lot more romantic, let's say. A lot more domestic in its content about relationships. But he has other songs where he just talks about repping his neighborhood. But this song's called Maleante. Lucy means the bad one. He's referring to himself as the bad boy, basically, the relationship. So in this second generation, we're finding a lot more romantic music. The other thing I want to mention is that this music is a lot more, contains a lot more global elements than the last generation. He is samples in here from old hip-hop tracks, some reggaeton ideas, but he maintains that clave rhythm in the background that you're going to find in basically any reparto song.
0: It's interesting that two of the musicians who'd made it big have wound up in Miami. Is that a typical trend? People make it in Cuba and make it to Miami?
1: These days it most definitely is. Cuba's in a very sad state. Over the past just 2 years, literally over 3% of the island's population have migrated away from Cuba, and many of them have gone to Miami. It's a virtual depopulation of the space itself. It's very sad. A lot of these people either go through the Darien Gap through Central America, or they come up through boats through the Straits of Florida. And so for a lot of these artists, the route is you gain popularity through this underground network, the USB stick-based network, El Paquete Seminal. You play shows, you earn money, and then you get out. And then you become big in Miami, which a lot of folks refer to as the capital of Latin America. It's certainly the capital of Latin American music. So that's where those folks will go to gain more stardom, more money, and then send it home to their relatives.
0: So in Miami, you have internet galore. Is there still a USB music tradition in Miami? Has that caught fire there?
1: I've noticed that there will be folks, some of these folks are called mulas, they're folks that ship products internationally, will deliver the weekly package from the airport in Havana up to Miami. And people that are Cuban immigrants will still listen to music or watch their telenovelas through this USB stick source. And I've asked some people, why are you doing this? You're not wrong that the internet is basically like a water tap turned on all the time in Miami. But they say it's a lot more easy for them to find their shows. It's curated. It gives them exactly what they need, and it gives them an idea of what people are consuming at home in Cuba at the same time.
0: Right.
1: So it creates a connection. Yeah.
0: That was Mark Levine. He's a musicology professor at Christopher Newport University. What does it sound like when trees sing, or rocks, or a city waterworks? Sarah Bouchard teaches at Virginia Commonwealth University. She's a sound artist who often works with data from objects in nature to make music, and she shares what it's like speaking with and for the things around us. Sarah, I'd love to start out by listening to one of your works called Breathe River.
2: So this piece was presented at the Richmond Pump House. It's an old ruin of a water facility that has been disused for many decades. And you can listen for water coming in through the stone walls. And I will tell you more about the piece after we hear these two excerpts.

0: I feel like I'm hearing two different things, water falling, the sound of water itself, but also a horn.
1: That's right. So you're listening to a recording taken from the installation in the pump house. And the meat of the piece is a musical composition. I took water quality data that I gathered from a water ecologist working with the VCU Rice Rivers Center. And I sonified that data. I took an immense amount of data from a spreadsheet, whittled it down, had a computer program help me turn that into a melody. And I basically gave the score to a saxophonist. So you're listening to a saxophonist reading data notes. and then that recording was played into the space with all this water from the canal here pouring in through this disused sort of Gothic structure.
0: What river is this that you're recording in? Breathe River?
1: It's the James River, which runs through Richmond, Virginia, and goes to the Chesapeake Bay.
0: And why do you say Breathe River? What is the breathing that we're hearing?
1: Right. The title of the piece came to me during my conversations with Paul Bukovakis, the water ecologist I worked with here at VCU. We were talking about what the data means and the trends, and he said something that stuck with me, which was rivers breathe, forests breathe, individual plants breathe, but also ecosystems breathe. And that breath is really just the exchange of oxygen, carbon dioxide going between the biosphere and the atmosphere. So he helped me understand that in the wintertime, the biological signals are not doing very much because there is not as much sun in the winter. And that is why the beginning, we were hearing January, is very kind of melancholy and same notes over and over. But then in August, which is the second part of the clip, the water oxygen level goes way up and then it goes way down. And that is due to algae in the water, which algal blooms are a known problem with freshwater areas all over the country. And yes, in the James River and Chesapeake Bay area too. So we're hearing these biological signs kind of going crazy.
0: Let's listen to another project called Forest for the Trees. Tell me about Forest for the Trees.
1: Yeah, this is an installation with natural objects. And the sounds actually are responding in real time to movement by the trees outside of the gallery.
0: Let's listen to Forest for the Trees.

0: I love this. We're hearing the sounds of the trees outside the gallery. You attach sensors to the branches to measure the tree movements.
1: Thanks. The sensors are translating information, but that's actually triggering audio samples that I have recorded of tree matter. So, yeah, it is very evocative.
0: What are you saying with these two projects? Is this more about learning to recognize that the natural world around us is more complicated than we realize?
1: I see.

0: myself as a collaborator with the environment. I am working to better understand the environment that surrounds me and work with specific sites.
1: You see value in this music without knowing where it comes from, or should we know how the sounds are made to appreciate what we're hearing?
0: I feel like if I've done my job, you don't really need to have any prior knowledge or extra knowledge of what exactly the processes are. My intent is for people to come upon my work, have a direct experience with it, and want to know more, but, you know, not necessarily need to know more. I'd like to present my works in unusual places for that reason.
1: We have time to talk about one more project of yours. What would you like to share with us?
0: I'd love to share Catskill Songline, which is a piece I created in New York and recorded with just an informal group of friends in Prospect Park.
1: Catskill Songline. I love this. Let's play it.
2: Okay. Sorry. I'm so...

0: Oh my gosh, I love everything about this. You took panoramic pictures of the Catskills Mountains tree lines and then put a musical staff over top of the tree line and created notes outlining the tree line for people to sing like shape note singers.
1: Right, that's right. Yeah, notice the shape note, fa sol la.
0: Yeah.
1: Yeah, this came about at a residency. I was in upstate New York, and the residency had a little hill, and from that highest point, you could see this just little horizon line of the Catskills. And sometimes ideas are so simple, but it really resonated with me, and I brought it back to Brooklyn, where I was living at the time, and the piece is really just meant to be sung anywhere as long as it's outside. So in order to take a recording, I brought people to Prospect Park. And for me, it's not about good singing. It's just about singing and, you know, singing with your heart, which is like sacred harp shape note tradition.
0: I love that you're doing a sort of Lorax thing here, speaking for the trees. Is that what it feels like?
1: Yeah, definitely. This has been my focus, especially going forward as the climate crisis kind of becomes ever present. But really, I've just always had a strong connection to the landscape. I grew up in California and with those amazing, incredible landscapes there. My family went camping every summer. And it's something that brings me peace. But at the same time, it is very concerning to me that our planet is going in a direction where people are not able to survive due to the environment. So I think many artists consider their creative processes as like being a medium, you know, translating these whispers of ghosts that exist in the world that only we can see, and then putting them down on the page or in whatever context and showing that truth that exists out there. So I definitely feel like I am speaking for whatever subject or landscape or location that I'm working with.
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1: Thank you so much for having me, Sarah.
0: Sarah Bouchard teaches at Virginia Commonwealth University. With Good Reason is produced by Virginia Humanities, which acknowledges the Monacan Nation, the original people of the land and waters of our home in Charlottesville, Virginia. Our production team is Allison Quantz, Matt Darrow, and Lauren Francis. 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I'm Sarah McConnell. Thanks for listening.

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2: Today on the New Yorker Radio Hour, Steve Kerr. He's often described as one of the best coaches in the NBA, and as a player, he was a wingman to the greatest of all time, Michael Jordan.
3: I think everybody came into a series against Michael knowing they were going to lose. I saw the killer instinct, the emotional dominance he had over the entire arena. He had a dominance about him that I don't see with LeBron.
2: As the coach of the Golden State Warriors, Steve Kerr has also been one of the more politically outspoken figures in professional sports, and that comes with some risk.
3: Calling the president a buffoon, I kind of regret that, even though I felt it in my heart.
2: Steve Kerr joins us today, and I'll also talk with Steve Hilton, the Republican who has a real shot at winning the governor's race in the very Democratic state of California. That's all ahead today on the New Yorker Radio Hour, right after the news.
4: Live from NPR News in Washington, I'm Janine Herbst. President Trump says the U.S. will guide stranded ships through the Strait of Hormuz starting tomorrow. The military says it will use 15,000 service members, guided missile destroyers, and more than 100 land and sea-based aircraft. This as the war in Iran is at a stalemate. NPR's Tamara Keith has more.
5: Global oil prices are up. The price of regular gasoline in the U.S. is averaging well over $4 a gallon. And the critical Strait of Hormuz has been functionally closed for weeks. Now, President Trump says that for humanitarian reasons, to get ships and crews safely out of the area, the U.S. will guide them through the strait. He's calling it Project Freedom. Quote, if in any way this humanitarian process is interfered with, that interference will unfortunately have to be dealt with forcefully. Iran hasn't agreed to reopen the strait. It is one of many matters on the table as the U.S. and Iran trade and reject proposals to end the war. Tamara Keith, NPR News.
4: The World Health Organization says three people died from an outbreak of a dangerous respiratory virus on a cruise ship in the Atlantic. NPR's Rob Stein has more.
6: The WHO says six people aboard the cruise ship have been infected with the Hanta virus, three have died, and one is in intensive care in South Africa. The WHO says the agency is working with the cruise ship's operators to evacuate two symptomatic passengers. The agency is also helping assess the outbreak and provide any additional support necessary for the remaining passengers. Hanta virus is a relatively rare infection that is usually caused by exposure to urine or feces from infected rodents. It can cause severe respiratory illness. Rob Stein, NPR News.
4: Wall Street started the month feeling optimistic despite the ongoing oil crisis. NPR's Maria Aspen reports investors will be watching for corporate report cards this week and a crucial update on employment.
7: More than 100 big companies